0: And you're listening to HC Jams, and you're listening to us on Radio Harbor Country, WRHC 106.7 FM out of Three Oaks, Michigan, and WRHZ 93.5 out of Sawyer, Michigan. And today, who we have today?
1: Alejandro.
0: Alejandro Escovedo.
1: Yeah.
0: Yes, indeed. And Alejandro's been around for a very long time. Really good guy. He's playing at the Acorn on June 19th, and outstanding musician, has dabbled in a number of different genres, and we're looking forward to having him on the show. Alejandro, welcome to the show.
1: Welcome. Oh, thank you very much. Thanks for having me.
0: Oh, yeah.
1: Good to hear your voices, and you know, I know you're coming from a cooler part of the country than I live in.
0: You know? Right. You're in Austin, Texas right now, right?
1: Outside of Austin, yeah. I'm in the hill, what they call the hill country out here. We're about 45 miles southwest of Austin.
0: Oh, sure. I'm well familiar with the hill country.
1: I
0: had a friend living in Dripping Springs.
1: Oh, I'm right by Dripping.
0: Are you really?
1: Yeah.
0: That's a beautiful part of the country.
1: Yeah, man, it's cool.
0: It's getting more and more populated, though. Last time I was there, there was definitely a lot more development than it had been 10 years ago when I was there.
1: You're right about that. We're feeling the creepy feeling that, things are going to change around here in about 5 years because there's so much development and a lot of us are trying to fight it, of course, but, money talks in this area, so we'll see what happens. But I hope not, you know.
0: Yeah.
1: Because it is a beautiful part of Texas.
0: Has the commute into Austin from the hill country gotten any easier? There was that whole bottleneck on 290 near 71.
1: Yeah, I don't go 290. I skip 290. I go a road called 1826. If you've been to the Salt Lick.
0: Yeah, that's one of my favorites over there.
1: Yeah, that's 1826, and I follow that out to 45, and then I go into town that way. I don't hit 290 till way out there. So.
0: Right. And then it's much smoother out there past Dripping Springs and everything. Salt Lake, that's one of my favorite places. That's so funny. I remember going in there one of the first times and just this huge fire pit. Just they probably kept it going 24 hours and they're just smoking sausages and turkeys and briskets.
1: Oh, that fire is always going, yeah.
0: Yeah, it's pretty wild place.
1: That's amazing, man. That's a great place.
0: Yeah, they probably can serve 10,000 people there too because they have all that outdoor space, that picnic area and everything and indoor space,
1: huge,
0: outdoor space.
1: You know.
0: Yeah.
1: It's really become a tourist attraction, so it's always crowded. So,
0: do they ever do concerts there? Like just having some guy?
1: I have never done it, but they have musicians that play outside, but I've never done anything other than we've had a few kind of like parties for record releases and things like that during South By and stuff.
0: Oh, yeah, I can see that.
1: Yeah.
0: And Austin itself has been, you know, a huge music mecca for a long time.
1: And you were pretty
0: instrumental in that. But Austin isn't your original home, am I correct?
1: Well, I was born in San Antonio.
0: We're down the road, yeah, not too bad.
1: Yeah, and then we left San Antonio, my family and I left San Antonio in 1957, so I was 6 years old, and we went to Southern California, and I grew up in a little town called Huntington Beach, California, you know.
0: Oh, sure, I know Huntington Beach. Uh-huh.
1: Yeah, and it was there that I had always fallen in love with music, because my dad was so into music, and my mother was also, and I had a cousin who was like a Bobby Soxer. You know, she loved Elvis. Her room was full of Elvis and Chuck Berry and Jerry Lee and Little Richard, the big bopper she loved. I grew up with her a lot because she would babysit me, you know. And so we learned all the dances from her and listened to all the rock and roll records with her.

0: And then when we went to California, still listening to a lot of records and buying records, you know, I started buying 45s and stuff, you know.
1: Yeah.
0: And then fell in love with surfing when I got to Cali, you know.
1: Well, Huntington Beach has a big surf place.
0: Yeah, and I became a surfer. Probably one of the very, very few Mexican Chicano surfers in all of the world, it seems sometimes, you know. So, yeah, so I was into that. And fortunately, when the 60s hit, there was these great series of, like, old beatnik clubs from the 50s that dotted along the coast from San Diego all the way up into Seattle, you know. And they were called, like, the Prison of Socrates and whatnot. And the one we had was in Huntington Beach, was called the Golden Bear. And it was there that I really, really got an education in music and bands. I remember we saw the Paul Butterfield Blues.
1: From
0: band,
1: Chicago.
0: The original one, you know, like with
1: Michael Bloomfield.
0: Michael Bloomfield and Sam Lay on drums, and amazing, you know. And we couldn't even get into the club when they played, but they were in the alley, you know, smoking cigarettes and stuff, you know. And to us, they looked like men, you know, hardcore Chicago blues band, you know. So it's cool. We grew up listening to a lot of stuff there. I mean, I saw everything from Cheech and Chong to Big Brother and Hugh Masekela, Jimmy Reed, Muddy Waters, you know, like all those great,
1: great people during
0: that time. So that was it. And, growing up in California, I moved to Hollywood in the early 70s. I was really into, it was funny. There was a record store on Main Street in Huntington Beach, and it was owned by this older hippie guy, and he would turn me on to all the greatest records, you know, Pretty Things and Stones outtakes and just all these great bands, and most of them English bands, Mott the Hoople.
2: Mm-hmm.
0: And I fell in love with Bowie and T-Rex and Roxy Music and then moved to Hollywood in like the early 70s. So I got to see a lot of those bands, the Stooges and the New York Dolls and stuff, you know. And that was really what kind of lured me into wanting to be in a band, you know. And it was right, like, I saw the first time Patti Smith played the Whiskey a Go-Go, it was just like her, Lenny Kaye, and Richard Soul on piano. And that really had an amazing impact on my life and what I wanted to do as a rocker, you know.
1: Mm-hmm. Yeah.
0: And so we moved to San Francisco and started a band called The Nuns.
1: Right.
0: Yeah.
1: That punk was a band. It was a little more of a heavier or even punk rock.
0: It was punk rock, yeah. And, the Nuns are funny because we came about as a result of wanting to make a movie about the worst band in the world. and the movie we were making, it was like a spoof on 8 and a half, the Fellini movie. We called it 18 and a half. and it was about a kid who's getting older. And he's about to lose adolescence. And he believes that rock and roll can only truly be played by adolescent kids, teenagers. And so he hooks up with these guys who can't play and blah, blah, blah. And since we thought we looked so cool, we cast ourselves as the band, you know, and we couldn't play. And we wrote, you know, we kind of borrowed guitars and blah, blah, you know, all that. And filmed a little bit, but we became the Nuns, and the Nuns, went on to be one of the first punk rock bands in San Francisco.
2: Wow.
1: Yeah, wow, pretty amazing. Did you, your dad was a musician, right? Played in mariachi bands and things like that.
0: Yes, he did, yeah.
1: And so what instruments did he play?
0: Well, he played guitar mostly.
1: Mm-hmm. That trickled down to you?
0: he thought of himself more of as a singer, you know?
1: Right.
0: And so, like, he was like a crooner, and he sang mariachi music, rancheras, and boleros, and all that kind of stuff. And he loved, so my dad loved, like, Mexican music, mostly rancheras, and he loved rock and roll and country music, you know, growing up in Texas and stuff. So that was his thing. And then my mom loved big band music, you know. She was more sophisticated than my father, you know. So that was the thing with them. And through the both of them, I think we all fell in love with music and heard it a lot throughout the house. And then my older brothers from my dad's first marriage were Pete and Coke Escovedo. And they played with Santana, Willie Bobo, Cal Tjader, you know.
1: Yeah, that's amazing. And
0: yeah.
1: Santana.
0: So that was my older brothers, yeah.
1: Carlos Santana is not that much older than you. Isn't he about the same age?
0: I don't know how old he is.
1: I thought
0: I'm 75.
1: He was like 17 or 18 at Woodstock, so that would have put him close to your age, I guess. But
0: I don't know.
1: Yeah, yeah. But that's pretty cool that your brothers were played with him. That's just
0: Yeah, they had a band called Azteca in the 70s that had, like, Michael Shreve on guitar, Lenny White on drums. They were an amazing band. They were big, like 15, 16 pieces, you know. And then when that band broke up, my brothers joined up with Carlos. You know.
1: Your brother Javier, he's a musician as well, isn't he?
0: Yeah, my brother Javier had a band, a punk rock band called the Zeros, you know. And they were the first, they released the first single on Bomp Records in California in the early 70s. But they were like the first punk rock band to release a single in California on the West Coast. So
1: did you start?
0: A really cool band. I'm sorry?
1: Oh, no, I was going to say, did you start as a guitar player? Or were you playing any other instruments before you started on guitar?
0: No, you know, I didn't start playing guitar till I was... we were making that movie. I guess I was like 23, 24.
1: Oh, wow. And
0: yeah.
1: So did you teach yourself? Did you, you know, how did you learn how to play guitar?
0: I don't know if I taught myself anything, but yeah, I did not take lessons, if that's what you mean.
1: Yeah. That's, well, no, man, you figured it out, whatever.
0: No, I love the guitar. I love guitars and, you know, I've just been playing for so long. I'm comfortable with what I do. And, you know, it's funny because I really thought of the guitar as like a tool, you know, because I my first love was film and literature. I wanted to be a writer. And so I went to film school in Marin County and, you know, used to drop in a lot of, there was a place in Berkeley called the Pacific Film Archive. And it was an amazing collection of films. And so, you know, like we saw Pennant Baker would come and speak, you know, and people like that. And so I really wanted to be a filmmaker. And in making that Nuns film, it just so happened that it led me to the guitar. And then I started writing songs after I left Rank and File. So it wasn't until I was 30 years old that I started writing songs, you know.
1: Wow. How did you get from the Nuns to Rank and File? What was that transition?
0: Well, we were all friends, you know. We were, the Dills were Tony and Chip Kinman, and we were pals and hung out a lot together, listened to reggae records and soul music and whatever was happening for us at the time. And then when I moved to New York with the Nuns after the Sex Pistols show, I was living in the Chelsea Hotel, and I got a call from Chip Kinman that the Dills had broken up. And I was playing with a woman that I really, really, really loved playing with. Her name was Judy Nylon. And we were kind of like, I guess you would call it like art rock or no wave, it was called at the time. And I played with her, and then Chip called and wanted to start Rank and File. And so we did it, started Rank and File in New York. And kind of looked around. We had, our bass player was Barry Myers, who was a the Clash DJ, he was, you know. Like when the Clash would tour, you know, he was always the DJ for them, and he was friends with the Clash. So he became our bass player. Kevin Foley was our drummer, and he was in Judy Nylon Band. And we tried to play around New York, but the kind of music we were making really wasn't that popular, you know. So we thought we'd go on tour, and we left on tour the night that Ronald Reagan was elected president, you know. And it's a long story, but we had like $50, a bag of pot, and a roasted chicken. That was all we had with us. And it was a crazy tour that we booked because it was only 7 shows in 7 weeks, but it took us from New York City all the way to Vancouver, B.C. And Austin, Texas was one of the places that we played. And that's when I fell in love with Texas again and wanted to come home, you know, so... we decided that we would move to Austin to learn about songwriting, you know, and country music. And that's what we did. It was a good time to be here.
1: So that sounds like it was a little bit of a transition from that punk scene to a more of a country scene.
0: Well, you know, it's not fair to say that in that we weren't a country band ever, you know.
1: Mm, uh-huh.
0: We were like a punk rock band trying to play country music.
1: Right.
0: But we were never under the illusion that we were a country band because there were some real country bands here that we could listen to that were amazing, you know. And we didn't play like that. We were more like, you know what the idea was, man? It was like Waylon Jennings, you know, that rhythm that Waylon had, you know.
1: Right.
0: And we kind of like felt like it reminded us of... dub music, reggae dub music.
2: Okay.
0: So we tried to kind of like merge those things. So it was kind of like if you took King Tubby, Waylon Jennings, and the Bobby Fuller Four and wanted to make a band out of that.
1: You know, oh, man, you must have been having a great time. A lot of fun.
0: Yeah, it was great, man. It was really wonderful.
1: When you brought me
0: to Austin, and, you know, and that, quite honestly, that was the biggest... the best move I ever could have made, you know. And the songwriters here were amazing. You know, Towns and Joe and Butch and Jimmy Dale, Lucinda, Pat Mears, Jubal Clark, David Halley. I mean, the list goes on and on and on. But, yeah, so for me, when Rank and File broke up, I stayed here because I just wanted to soak up everything that I could about songwriting and, you know, kind of learning to be in a band, you know.
1: What was one of the first songs that you put together yourself?
0: What's one of the first songs I wrote?
1: Yes.
0: It was called The Rain Won't Help You When It's Over. And it was, I wrote it for my band, The True Believers, you know.
1: Hmm. Great.
0: And that, and I wrote, 5 Hearts Breaking by 11. They were all about the same time. Yeah.
1: And True Believers, who played in that band?
0: I'm sorry?
1: Who was in the True Believers with you?
0: It was my brother Javier, John D. Graham, Denny DeGorio, and Ray Washam, who was in a band called the Big Boys.
1: I didn't know you played with John D. Graham. I used to go to the Continental Club on those Wednesday night things with John D. Graham and...
0: James McMurtry.
1: Yeah, and James McMurtry. That's right. Yep.
0: Yeah.
1: That's that was their regular Wednesday night gig. It's amazing.
0: Yeah, you know, John played with me for a long time, the whole duration of the Believers. And, you know, we were roommates on the road, and we were very close. And we lost him recently, you know.
1: Yeah,
0: lost
1: yeah.
0: him about 3 months ago.
1: He was he had some darkness to him, I think. Yeah. It's a shame.
0: Great songwriter, man.
1: Unbelievable.
0: Really great guitar player.
1: Yeah, yeah.
0: Yeah, I miss him.
1: Yeah. When you were in New York, and just to back you up a little bit, when you were in New York, did you talked about Patti Smith, and I know that Patti Smith and Blondie and Talking Heads all kind of had, you know, some history in that punk genre. Maybe it wouldn't even be considered punk, but they had that whole CBGB group thing going. Were you connected to that in any way?
0: Yeah, we were. You know, I mean, I knew all those people and saw them all the time. You know, there were so many great bands in New York at that time. You know,
1: yeah,
0: played with a band called a lot with Judy and I played with a band called the Bush Tetras that were really great. You know, part of that no wave scene. And of course, I knew, you know, the people in Blondie really well, and the Ramones. And
1: that's right. The Ramones were big there, too.
0: They were all, you know, it's funny how you soak up things along the way, you know.
1: How did those bands, you know, along the years, in what way do they influence you? I mean, you're not going to take something that they did and redo it or anything like that, but it gets in you, you know. It becomes part of your history and part of your experiences. Did you find yourself kind of incorporating things you learned from that and either, you know, go with it or not go with it in your songwriting?
0: You know, it's funny because I loved, like I said earlier, I loved Bowie and the Stooges and Roxy Music and all what they call glitter rock or glam rock, mm-hmm. You know?
1: Yeah.
0: I was really into those bands, especially Mott the Hoople. And Ian Hunter, I feel, is like one of the greatest songwriters of all time, you know. And yet, when I moved to Austin and immersed myself in the music that was here in Austin, and it was very, you know, I mean, you have to remember that, like, the T-Birds were around at that time.
1: Mm-hmm.
0: You know, the big boys, the punk rock scene was really big also. So it was all one big melting pot here, you know. When I started to write, like, my first song, The Rain Won't Help You When It's Over, or Five Hearts Breaking, they really weren't anything like what I was listening to. As if you take the Stooges and, you know, that kind of harder sound, distortion and feedback. And it wasn't until much later that all those things started to kind of emerge in my songwriting, you know. And I feel like, you know, I don't know how many albums I've made now, quite a few. But I feel like with this last album I recorded, I just finished an album.
1: When's it coming out?
0: And it's coming out October 23rd. It's called My Ego Broke My Fall. And I did it with Charlie Sexton and Britt Daniel producing the record. Britt is in Spoon, and Charlie mm-hmm. is playing with Elvis Costello right now. But they did an amazing job helping me make this record and producing this record. And it sounds great. But I feel like with this record, I finally got to all those sounds that I've been picking up along the way, you know.
1: What's your songwriting process, and how has it evolved over the years?
0: Well, you know what's funny is, like, now what we did, like, with this record, and also with, like, a record called The Crossing. I don't know if you guys know that record, but I made that one in Italy. And this last one, I did the same thing where we get, like, a lot of music, you know, like a lot of chords, a lot of progressions, and we record them and then take them to the musicians in the studio. And with this last one, I did it here at the house. We rehearsed here, recorded 18 pieces of music, and I kind of would have a little bit of a chorus maybe, and then just improvise words, right?
1: Mm-hmm.
0: For the verse and melody and everything. So I wrote all the words in the studio, you know. And I feel like that the music, once I get the music, it really helps me kind of create the whole picture, you know.
1: So the words,
0: so that it has more of a storyline, you know. And that was, you know, and I kind of went in with that intention anyway, but I feel like the music really helps me get there.
2: We talk about this with other interviewers quite a bit because we're curious about their style. And some of them actually come up with the lyrics first before they hear a melody. And I kind of write my own music as well, and I'm in the boat with you. I like to have a melody first or something that I can feel to write with. So we appreciate you telling us this because it's important to people that are listening to the show to learn about the creative process. Do you have any advice for kids out there that may be young, getting into musicianship, whether it's playing guitar or singing, that you could recommend to them to maybe help them start their...
0: For like younger songwriters, you mean? Someone starting... Yeah. I would say that really the most important thing about songwriting for me has been reading books, watching as many great films as possible, and to just write, you know. I mean, just to write about anything, you know. And just to get into the kind of almost physical habit of taking that pen and pencil to paper and exercising those muscles as much as you can, you know.
2: Sounds like great advice.
0: And I think that, like, you know, solitude is very important in writing songs. For me, it has been, you know.
2: I agree.
0: You know, so that's been my thing, and that's what I would tell anybody. But I think reading books is really important, you know, becoming inspired by the great writers and aspiring, you know, and whether you reach that peak or not is really irrelevant. It's because it's all about the journey trying to get there, you know.
2: Mm-hmm.
0: And you know how they say about running? Like, I love running, right? Like trail running.
2: Uh-huh.
0: And they say that success is getting to the starting line, you know?
2: Yeah. Oh.
0: And just the fact that you even get there is a great success. And I feel like, you know, just picking up the guitar and strumming it and maybe humming a little melody and finally putting words to it, I mean, that's as good as it gets.
2: It's a great feeling, right? It's one of the best feelings that I've ever had in my life was...
0: But I love the process. I do. I really love it a lot. Yeah. I also would think, you know, once someone asked me this a long time ago, they wanted me to help this young songwriter, you know, and she went on to become very famous. But at the time, she was only like 15 years old or something, you know. And to me, I think that a lot of songwriting is also the experience you have in life, you know.
2: Mm-hmm.
0: And so it's really important to live life, to kind of travel as much as possible, absorb cultures, dialects, conversations, observations, you know. All of that stuff is just part of the big movie in a way, you know.
2: So it's creating the stories for the songs you're going to write.
0: Yeah, I used to have a job, right? Like when I was in the nuns. When the nuns kind of went back to San Francisco and I was left in New York, I had a job at this. I would oversee this. It was going to be this club called Privates, and it was in this old building up on the Upper East Side. And there was also like a YMCA in the building and stuff. And so I would sit at this desk in front of this door of this empty floor, but these kids would go up a floor above me with their parents, you know, like going to the YMCA all the time.
2: Mm-hmm.
0: And I would just take a pad and pen, sit there and listen to these conversations and jot down little interesting parts of what I heard.
2: Oh, wow.
1: That's great.
0: And by the end of the night, I'd have this like weird kind of, almost like automatic writing, you know, of like all these different conversations, but somehow I would paint a picture with them, you know.
2: Yeah.
0: So that was kind of a cool process too.
2: I wonder if a lot of musicians are observers. You know, that's one thing I'm always curious about. It sounds like you are. You observe your surroundings and you're able to
1: draw from
2: that and channel that to your music.
0: I'm sorry, I didn't hear that one. I'm sorry.
2: That's okay. I often wonder if musicians are all observers of their environment and how well they observe their environment and channel that into their music. So when we do these interviews with other people, that's one of the things we're kind of, just curious about.
0: So you're talking about, like, how the environment affects us as songwriters, right?
2: Well, pretty much with, like, the story you just told us with the people you were observing, and then it helped you create something from that.
0: I think the best songwriters, in my opinion, that I've heard always reflect kind of like the space around them in a way, in a way that you can see it and feel it. I always felt like the best songwriters, like when I would go see Townes Van Zandt at the Cactus, a small like club that holds, I don't know, maybe 75 people or so,
2: Yeah.
0: And I always felt like he just whispered in my ear his whole life story or something,
1: Yeah.
0: I felt the same way about Leonard Cohen,
2: Yeah.
0: And, some writers have that ability, but I think that I'll give you an example. I wrote a record called Street Songs of Love.
2: Mm-hmm.
0: Okay. We had a residency at the Continental Club every Tuesday night. So we decided that we would write the album in front of the audience, and that was the draw to the club that night, And so we would, there's a motel across the street called the Austin Motel. I would rent a room. That was our green room. I'd call everybody in. We had backup singers, keyboards, bass, drums, guitar. And we'd go in there and I'd play like just a little piece of a chorus I was working on or a verse I was working on. And then just kind of talk out this idea. We go back across the club. The show would start. I'd come out with David Polkingham, my guitar player at the time. And we'd just play acoustically what we had just done across the street,
2: Wow.
0: And then we'd bring the band out and we'd kind of jam with them on this little idea for a little bit, And over the course of 2 months, we wrote a whole album in front of the audience,
2: That's great.
0: And what was really cool about it is that as word got out, more and more people started to come around, and we'd have like full like lines down the street wanting to come in and be part of this. And so in observing all the people that have, live or hang out around South Congress and the Continental Club, that whole album, which was called Street Songs of Love, is all about that environment, And a lot of the characters were characters who exist, like on that block or in the club. And I don't know, it was a really cool way to do it. I love that idea.
1: That's amazing.
2: Sounds like a great experience.
1: Right, great experience for the audience, great experience for you to get sort of that feedback from them, that instant feedback. Did you find that you had a lot of the same people come into these shows? Was it, now it's a little bit more touristy over there,
0: It is. I think, it has been, I just wrote this. I was just in Mallorca, and I made a record with my friend Sammy Yafa, who was in a band called Hanoi Rocks and the New York Dolls. And
2: oh, yeah, familiar with that.
0: Was also famous for this program he had called Soundtracker. But when we were writing over there, we did a song, and I wrote this poem about Steve Wertheimer, who was the owner of the Continental Club, And I always referred to Steve as the last man standing because, it's one of those deals where everything around him has changed so dramatically and become so commercialized.
1: Yeah.
0: That, there's a Prada store on South Congress now.
1: Yeah.
0: And it used to be the kind of place where, to see a cool pickup truck was a delight, and now it's, Maseratis and Ferraris and, of course, the creepy Teslas, so it's very different. And, that one place right there is just the pocket of one of the few pockets in Austin of what it used to be like, and And there's no reason that it should remain the same. And then I know people term, the term they use is progress, and it's inevitable, but it is sad to see that a certain kind of aesthetic has also left, you know?
2: Mm-hmm.
0: Austin was all about, like, just having songs and something to say, you know? And to see Lucinda in a record store or on the drag busking was as good as anything, you know? And now that, you know, times have changed and people have different ambition has kind of overwhelmed the city itself, you know.
1: It has,
0: and
1: yeah.
0: The buildings have gone taller and taller, and money is really the language that everyone speaks in Austin, it seems. I mean, there's still great bands coming out of Austin, there's no doubt, you know.
1: But oh, for sure.
0: I think it's harder for them to exist. The rent is ridiculous, you know.
1: Yeah, and it used to be an affordable city. Like, remember the Linkletter movie where it just followed one person after another? What is that movie? I'm trying to remember. It was one of his very earliest movies. But that was just, that hit it on the head. And, you know, then the mantra used to be keep Austin weird, and, you know, it's slowly slipping away. But everyone wants to have that. Everyone wants to be a part of that, and, you know, then prices go up, and it's hard to live there. It's hard to it's very hard for a musician to live there still.
0: You know, I did a show every January for a while. I did a show around my birthday, and it was always thematic, right? Like, I did a show on Leonard Cohen. I did a retrospective show. I did a show on Texas songwriters. And this one show I did, which was like the biggest one I put on, was a show on the history of Austin music. Because I felt like people didn't really understand the history of Austin music, you know.
1: Mm-hmm.
0: And it began in 1951 with the Bells of Joy, who had a hit single. It was a million seller called Let's Talk About Jesus. And they were a gospel group that were peers of Sam Cooke and the Soul Stirrers, all the great gospel groups of that day. But they had the first hit single out of Austin. Because at the time, Austin was a government town, you know.
1: Right, it was the capital. It is the
0: capital. Houston was an oil town, and Dallas was a banking town, you know.
1: Mm-hmm.
0: Fort Worth was a cattle town. So, like, Dallas and Houston had bigger music scenes, blues scenes, than Austin did, right? It really wasn't like the music town at that time.
1: Right.
0: You know? So I started with the Bells of Joy, then I went to what was her name? It was this woman that had a band. I can't remember the name. I'm sorry right now. But I had, and she had a hit with a song called The Austin Waltz. And Rosie Flores and Butch Hancock sang that as a duet, you know. And I had actually the last Bells of Joy gentleman who was still alive. And he filled in the rest of the group with all his grandkids and nephews and blah, blah, blah. You know, it was really cool. It was a great show. But anyway, so I told the whole history because people never understood what Austin was all about. And if you go to Austin now and ask them, you know, do you know who Joe Ely is or Towns is, they don't have a clue.
1: Mm-hmm.
0: You know,
1: why do you think that Austin became a music city? You know, what was it about that place that people went there and created like they did?
0: Well, I think most importantly, you have to remember that Austin was a tiny blue speck in a huge sea of red. You know?
1: Yeah, still is, kind of.
0: And it still is, kind of, but it's changing a bit, you know.
1: Yeah.
0: And I think it's changing because the demographic has changed because of
1: the tech industry.
0: You know, a lot of people have moved here from California and stuff.
1: Right.
0: You know? So there's a lot more Democrats moving here. And hopefully this year we can change that, you know. But and at the time, you know, these kids who grew up in farms in Brownsville and El Paso and Corpus Christi and, you know, Abilene, let's say, you know, they would flock to Austin because in Austin, you know, they could be, they could recreate themselves, you know, they could be who they wanted to be.
2: Mm-hmm.
0: They found the freedom to be in a place where they weren't being, you know, ostracized for whatever it was they believed in, you know.
1: Right.
0: And so that's why it was so popular. And the beautiful thing about it was the rent was cheap. It was a university town. There was a lot of smart people, intellectuals and whatnot in Texas that, you know, it's a cool thing when you see like writers like Bud Schrake, let's say, Willie Nelson, let's say, you know, always keeping that thing about Austin that was so great, which was the sense of just being real and honest and humble about it, you know. And I think that that has really gotten lost, you know. And it's not just Austin. I think it's the world has changed in a way that, I don't know, those things aren't as important anymore, you know.
1: I mean, that's always been the case. Things are always changing, but, you know, things are changing so fast. You know, in a few short years, AI has changed how we do all kinds of things, including music. Do you incorporate AI into any of the kind of work that you do, or do you see that it's changing things? You know, we talk about it. We've talked about it with other musicians. Using it as a tool rather than, you know, a full-fledged production interfere or, you know, something that would take over the songwriting. But to use it as, oh, I imagine being able to do this and then just creating it out of thin air with the help of an AI agent. Do you how do you see AI coming into the music scene?
0: That's pretty frightening. I mean, when you think of like the two most popular bands on Spotify are AI bands, you know.
2: Oh, geez. I didn't know.
1: Really?
2: That.
1: Is that right?
0: Selling millions, you know.
1: To who? I mean, who's collecting on that?
2: Right.
1: Who gets
0: You know, I think like I think AI in the same way that the internet was unspoken. I mean, as far as it was like the Wild West, right?
1: Right.
0: You know? And I believe that in everything there's energy, you know, like, let's say money, you know. Money can be used for good things and bad things, right?
2: So, yeah, right.
0: I think that AI has possibilities, possibly maybe in medicine, maybe in, I don't know, you know. But I think that if we just use it to replace human nature and the humanity that we love in a way, because, you know, when I go see a band, if a band fucks up, I don't care, you know.
1: It's part of the entertainment of it. That's the fun of live music, you know, kind of seeing things not go exactly right.
0: Yeah, man. You know, and there's, you know, we used to have it was a funny little joke, but the wrong note in the right place kind of thing, you know? And, you know, if you listen to old Stones records or whatnot, the Beatles even, you know, they were kind of punk rock, man. They were fast and loud and sloppy at times, you know?
1: Oh,
0: and,
1: sure.
0: It was awesome. It's exciting, you know? And there's a lot of great young bands that are out there still pushing the envelope and you know, challenging the audience too, you know, to participate in a way they probably wouldn't expect to, you know. I mean, it gets harder and harder to bring people to shows, you know.
1: That's
0: even
1: true.
0: Major tours have limited the places they go to because the, you know, it's just really expensive to tour, you know.
1: It's really expensive to tour, and it's expensive from an audience perspective to buy the tickets. And so people are making limited choices and you know, maybe going to 10 shows a year instead of 30 shows a year or something like that.
0: Yeah.
1: Well, to be more selective.
2: The music business has changed so much. Back when John and I were kids, we would go to the record store, spend hours there looking for a particular record, purchase it, and almost worship this record because you'd open it up, you'd see who's in the band, you would see, you would want to find out when they're going on tour, you would want their T-shirt. And now it's, they go see bands that they have likes and clicks. You know, it's the popularity through social media, it seems like, is taking over a lot of that instead of the personal experience.
1: You know, also the performances drove record sales, and now record production or record releases drive the ticket sales for shows.
2: Mm-hmm.
1: It's almost like, you know, you put this record out there to get people interested in coming to see you live. Do you find that to be the new economics of music these days?
0: I think that, you know, it's so strange. I'll tell you, like, even with this last record I made, you know, I had Britt, who was in a band called Spoon, right? You know,
1: mm-hmm.
0: and they're very popular.
2: Love Spoon.
0: And,
2: yeah.
0: And they appeal to younger people, you know. And he was just telling me we got to, you know, sequence this so that people, because they're not listening to the whole record, you know, and they'll pick a song here and there and, you know, off of Spotify and put it in a playlist, you know.
1: Right, right.
0: But people rarely sit down and put an album on. I remember, like you were saying, you know, you'd find this record, right, that you wanted all your life or read about. You couldn't wait to get it home.
2: Mm-hmm.
0: You know, you turn the lights off, light a candle, and put that record on and just soak it in from side to side.
2: Absolutely.
0: You know? And reading the liner notes and, you know, whatever, you know, like over and over and over again. You know?
2: It was like a ritual back then.
0: It was. And now I don't think people feel about records in the same way, you know.
1: There's such, you now have access to the entire universe of music out there through Spotify or Apple Music, whereas, you know, you bought this record, it was yours, and that was your library. So what record of mine do I want to listen to today? And that's what you had, and you just played it over and over, and, you know, you knew every line of it, you knew every song and the order of it, and you couldn't play it out of order. You know, the best you could do is play it multiple times, the same side. You know, if you had advanced technology of like a repeater, that was the best you could do in terms of listening to it for 20 minutes without having to get up to change the side.
0: You know, I it's funny, I worked at record stores a lot. And I worked at a store here in Austin called Waterloo Records.
1: Oh, great
0: store.
1: Uh-huh. You know? Great one.
0: And my friend and I opened up the vinyl store for Waterloo.
1: No way. Wow.
0: So we had a fishbowl with the 45, the yellow 45 adapters, you know.
1: Little uh-huh.
0: inserts.
1: Yeah.
0: Put it up. And kids would always come up and go, what are those? What are those for? So, yeah, you know, I knew at that point that the world was really changing, you know.
1: Yeah.
0: This, you know, so.
1: Well, yeah, but records weren't easy to work with, but, you know, you just can't beat it. I mean, it's amazing. Even now, like, you could have a digital recording, perfect sound and everything. But there's something about a vinyl record with the sort of, you know, that analog pops and ticks and sometimes, you know, repeats. But you just can't beat that. It's like watching a band play live and, you know, play a note wrong or whatever. But that's what makes it human. That's the that's the exciting part of it.
0: Yeah, the live experience is, you know, just such a different, it's like, I love making records, I love being in the studio, I love writing songs, but playing live is really kind of the thing that I love the most, I think, you know. And I really cherish those moments, you know, because, you know, you can play from the other day we played for like 10,000 people out in the park, you know.
1: Wow.
0: And then maybe we'll go do a house concert for 25 people and still feel the same buzz, you know.
2: Yeah.
0: So it's amazing. All good. You know?
1: Yeah.
0: As long as we can keep playing, I'm very happy. Yeah.
1: Well, I know how excited I was seeing you last time at the Acorn. I think you've played there since the 2023 music festival, but I remember distinctly you at the music festival, and you came out into the audience, and you know, you kind of serenaded everyone, walked through the audience, and you know, took pictures of people. It was unbelievable. You know, you certainly can't get that on a recording. There's definitely something big about live music.
0: Yeah, you know, the Acorn, the last show, I think the last time we were there, we played with Shamika.
1: Oh, yeah, that's right. That was that festival that I'm talking about.
0: Yeah.
1: Amazing.
0: And she just ripped it up. Yeah. I mean, she killed it. She's so awesome.
1: She's so fun.
0: And it was cool because... Well, it wasn't that cool because I had to follow her, you know, which was hard.
1: Well.
0: But after that, she made a record and asked me to sing on a song with her. So
1: that's so cool.
0: That was really cool. Yeah.
1: Wow.
0: So we sang on a song, and I think the song was up for like a Grammy for a Blues Album of the Year or something like that.
1: Amazing. Wow.
0: Yeah, so it's pretty cool.
1: Yeah.
0: But, I love playing at that theater. Everyone is so cool, and, you know, just, that town is great, man. I love that town. It's
1: sweet. Yeah.
0: Yeah.
1: That town has changed, too. You know, things change.
2: Everything
1: but,
2: changes.
1: There definitely is a, you know, it's there's this artistic appreciation vibe all throughout that town. And the whole, you know, area here. It's a very interesting area where, you know, people come because they just love it so much. You know, it's filled with nature and it's got culture and, you know, and then people like you come to town, it just brings them out. And it's just a delight. And listen,
0: we stayed at somebody's Airbnb just down the street. On the main street, you know?
1: Yeah, yeah.
0: And there was a really cool restaurant underneath that we always go to. And it's kind of like...
2: Oh, Oaks Eatery. It's, it's right in Scuttle.
0: A lot of artwork inside and cool people working there, younger...
2: Yeah, it's Rodrigo who owns that place. He's a great, great family and great food there. It's pretty awesome.
0: Yeah, it's great food though, man. It's really cool. Loved it, yeah.
2: Yeah, with David Fink. It was David Fink's Airbnb.
1: David Fink is the one who got the Acorn going.
2: Yeah.
1: He was one of the original owners of the Acorn.
0: Oh, really?
1: Yeah. He was very, you know, has a real...
2: Him and Kim Clark.
1: ...artistic look at the world and just did it exactly how he wanted. You know, he didn't compromise. He just... You know, played had bands and acts and theaters plays and that kind of thing that he wanted. He didn't compromise. He didn't do it because he was trying to make a lot of money, and I don't think he did. I think he ended up
2: what a great
1: not
2: guy.
1: Made a lot of money.
2: Yeah, he was.
1: But he just put it all out there.
2: Nice,
1: you know, he
2: guy.
1: Just created this space, and it's been great.
0: Well, it's a wonderful space, man. We really love playing there. So I look forward to coming back and. You know, I appreciate everything that you guys are doing to help promote the show, too. I hope
2: it's our pleasure.
0: You get something out of this conversation that you can use, you know.
1: Yeah, for sure. Well, we're going to let you go. And thank you so much for your time and your energy and your wisdom. And I'm very excited to see you on Friday night. That'll be great.
0: All right, man.
1: Yeah.
0: We'll see you Friday. Thank you.
1: All right. Thank you.
0: Take care of yourselves.
2: You too. Thank you.
0: Adios.
2: Bye-bye.
1: What a nice guy.
2: He was just so great. Yeah.
1: And so generous with his time, you know, just gave us the whole thing. Well, anyway, let's play this song from his 2001 album called A Man Under the Influence, and it is Rosalie.

0: Ah, that was very nice. Rosalie by Alejandro Escovedo, who's coming to the Acorn Theater on Friday, June 19th. Don't miss it. This is John Goldman.
1: And this is Brian Barber.
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That's Lulu in the background. This is Stories from Graceland Pond. I'm your host, Greg Fraley, and this is episode number 126. And our theme tonight for our stories and music is Mentors That Mattered. So tonight we have Ada Chang, Jean Baldwin, Samantha Felix Broad Hogan, Mark McGuire, Mary Jo O'Connell, and Dave Roy. Oh, and Ralph Curl is coming on as well. So a lot of storytellers tonight, and all talking about mentors that have mattered in their lives. So we'll hear some funny stories, some sad stories, some inspirational stories, and we'll even hear a little bit of Lulu. That's the famous song that she did with that movie, To Sir With Love, a movie of the same name, the song, and starring Sidney Poitier. And Lulu herself was in the film as a student of Sidney Poitier. Goodness gracious. Well, I have to get started right away. We've got to call Ada Chang. She's first up tonight.

0: song, and starring Sidney Poitier, and Lulu herself was in the film as a student of Sidney Poitier. Goodness gracious. Well, I have to get started right away. We've got to call Ada Chang. She's first up tonight. So, hey, Siri, call Ada Chang.
1: Calling Ada Chang.
0: Is this working? Tis.
2: Hello?
0: Ada, is that you? Ada, it's Greg Fraley calling.
2: Hello?
0: Do you hear me, Ada?
2: Yes.
0: Good. Hey, good to have you on again. It's been a little while.
2: Yes. Thank you so much for having me.
0: How many crazy countries have you been to in the last year or so?
2: Oh, my God. So many. I can't even count.
0: You travel like crazy, don't you?
2: I do. But if not now, when?
0: That's a good point.
2: I mean, you know, anything could happen to me. Anything could happen to the world. And I want to see the world before we still have a world, right?
0: I like your philosophy. I like your thinking. Now, for the audience members who have heard my show before, they may recall a story that you did on the show a while back. But you have an incredible story to tell. And you're speaking all over the place. You're performing at universities, theaters, festivals, and conferences, and all sorts of interesting things. And I'm going to keep it a short bio introduction. But can you give us an idea of something you've done recently that you found interesting?
2: Wonderful. Right now, I'm on tour with my new solo performance, "The Trouble with My Hair," cutting, and coming into who I am. And I'm right now in Tampa, Florida for the Tampa Fringe. So tomorrow I'm going to have my first show with the Fringe and also in Florida. That's what I'm doing. Very interesting, just traveling with my show and then performing, sharing my work with other people.
0: Super. I didn't know Tampa had a Fringe Festival.
2: Yes. It's been 10 years. It's a smaller scale, but they're doing it. Yeah, I enjoy going to Fringe. You know, you meet different kind of artists, you meet very different kind of audience. So, And I also use performance. Now, it's I combine traveling with performances. I like to pick places I have never been to. In addition to the, my used to be really want to go to like New York, Los Angeles, big cities. Now I actually aim for smaller cities, places I've never been to, audiences that I, might not have met and I think I realize I want to take my work to places that need it, not where I'm going to be popular.
0: I understand. Interesting.
2: Yeah.
0: Well, while you're in Tampa, St. Pete area, you probably know this already, but there is an incredible museum there, the Salvador Dali Museum.
2: Oh, okay.
0: It's right there. You should check it out while you're there. I have a friend who works there, but we'll talk about that more offline. But so tonight our theme on Stories from Graceland Pond is mentors and mentors who've mattered to you in your life. And so I'm going to invite you now to tell the story that you prepared for the show tonight.
2: Wonderful. And this is a piece that I wrote for an anthology. I'm just going to read part of it, and this piece is about female friendship, but I'm talking about my mentor.
0: And so
2: I went to UT Austin because of Dr. Christine Williams, and I stayed because of her. So I'm going to go ahead and read this piece, okay?
0: Super.
2: During my second year there, I was there at UT Austin for the sociology department. I was pursuing my PhD there. The department was plagued with a scandal, a sexual harassment case involving a serial sexual abuser known to everyone in the department. For decades, this tenured male professor preyed on female students. The department did nothing. No, wait. The department chairs and the university administrators, mostly men or white men, did nothing.

0: simply took students out of the classroom and transferred them to other classes, thus enabling the serial part of the abuse. What eventually blew the lid off the whole thing was when Dr. Christine Williams went to the press with an undergraduate student, exposing the professor's pattern of predatory behavior towards students. After decades, he was finally forced to retire. Retired, not fired. He would have continued to stay on without this publicity. Christine did the right thing, but she paid a price for it. She later confided in me that all the male faculty members were upset with her and refused to talk to her. These were mostly well-established tenure professors having nothing to lose, while Christine was a newly minted tenure faculty. She chose to go public with a student, even though she didn't need to. She went public knowing the consequences and the penalties that might come with it. Because of the scandal, some graduate students organized numerous department-wide meetings to discuss sexual harassment in the department, at the university, and in the discipline. Mind you, this was back in the mid and late 1990s, a very different time from now when everyone on campus is required to take sexual harassment trainings. For years, what Christine did for her students in public has stayed with me. She was not blind to the price and the consequences she had to pay. She proceeded regardless. As a graduate student, that display of courage and integrity has had an immense impact on me. Some people might dismiss it as a display of privilege, the fact that she could afford to do it as a white woman in academia. Sure, that's one way to see it. Yet for me, the difference is this. Some people, including BIPOC folks, don't do the right thing even when they can afford to do so. You can't always use privilege to explain away integrity and courage. We are what we choose to do or not to do at some point, regardless of whether we can afford to or not, regardless of the color of our skin. I didn't realize how important some of her other actions were to me until much later. She was my dissertation chair. Every time I turned in a draft for a chapter, she would return it with a marked copy, crossing out sentences and replacing them with new ones. She was doing some deep editing, more as an editor as opposed to a dissertation chair. I didn't take offense. I was an international student. I knew I would need an editor at some point. Through the process of editing my work, she showed me how to write in an accessible way. In fact, she insisted that I learn to write for the public, steering me away from using abstract and convoluted words as a facade for intellectual superiority. I didn't understand its importance until I became a faculty member myself. I didn't realize the amount of time and energy that went into editing until I was grading my own students' papers. That was when I realized that I could afford neither the time nor the energy for my students the same way she did for me. She made the type of sacrifices I couldn't make. Years later, I convey my appreciation toward her when I returned to the department to do performances. I thanked her for the way she had gone above and beyond to invest in me. She said she did it because I'm going to cry. She said she did it because she knew I had to establish myself as a scholar in the discipline. She wanted to ensure that I could get past the gate and the gatekeepers so I would be able to create a space of my own in the Ivory Tower in the United States. When I hear conversations about whether women can establish friendships across racial lines, I oftentimes think about Christine. She has shown me the meaning of solidarity and advocacy in concrete ways, in actions, not in words, in the willingness to pay a price and to suffer the consequences of her actions. She has shown me integrity and courage, critical to my own development as a scholar later in my own career. The decision we make, despite knowing the enormous price tag, is what's called courage. The test is always about whether we're willing to pay the price. The truth is, there's no courage if the stakes are low, since everyone can do it. So I dedicate this piece to Dr. Christine Williams, because she taught me much about integrity and courage decades ago when I was an emerging scholar trying to build a room of my own in the foreign land. This is the piece. This is the story.
1: It's a wonderful story. Really incredible, actually. And this happened in the 90s.
0: Right. And we, this, the, you know, and in light of what's happening right now, right?
1: Yeah.
0: And the enormous, you know, this, whatever is happening right now in our society, in government, in has been going on for decades. And think about in the 90s that she, as a woman, you know, in academia, went public with the students. That was enormous for her to do.
1: Took a lot of guts.
0: And absolutely. And she is that kind of person who is always very outspoken on a lot of different issues and never backs down.
1: Is she still there at UT?
0: No, she actually just retired this year.
1: I see.
0: Yes, and I went to you know, the retirement party, and I look at so many students that she has cultivated, and she wanted me because I specifically on my statement saying that I wanted to be a feminist scholar, I wanted to be an activist scholar, and when I went to the retirement party, and I look at the legacy, the generations of feminist scholars, students that she has cultivated throughout decades of working in academia. And that, for me, is called legacy, right?
1: Yes,
0: and,
1: it is.
0: Yeah, and that's so important. And I think just, gosh, I always feel so moved by her.
1: Yes, yes.
0: Absolutely, as a woman, and really just show me, because a lot of time I think in younger generations, in this generation, when we talk about social justice issue, it's about, yeah, let me share something on social media, mm-hmm, right? Mm-hmm. Let me just, and no, that's not courage, mm-hmm, right?
1: Right?
0: It is easy if there's no price.
1: Right.
0: And this is what I have seen around, regardless, you know, who people are. If there's no stakes, if there are no sacrifices, it's not courage because everyone can do it.
1: Yes.
0: The test is always in, the test is always, what are you willing to pay?
1: Yeah.
0: And she really showed me the price that she paid. People refused to talk to her.
1: You made sort of two points about her. One, her stance against the other professor who was abusing students.
0: Right.
1: And that was a public display that caused her a lot of, you know, that was a real price she had to pay within the department at UT. But also the price she paid to help you improve your written pieces to the point where they would pass muster and get you through that gate to your PhD and to have you become a real legitimate academic in the United States. And that's a lot, you know, to help somebody write clearly and to give somebody kind of an advanced writing course to help them improve.
0: Absolutely. When I look back, I mean, I knew, and even after I got my PhD, you know, still there are times I realized, you know, if English is not your first language you learn, no matter what, it's going to show, right?
1: Mm-hmm.
0: And she really taught me to write in an accessible way, but just the editing, mm-hmm, the deep editing that she did, because mm-hmm, that wasn't easy.
1: Mm-hmm.
0: And it took a lot of work.
1: Time consuming.
0: Absolutely. And I didn't understand that until I became a faculty. And I was like, there's absolutely no way that I can do this for my students, no matter how much I love them, because it's just a lot of work. But boy, every time I got back a draft, it was sentences crossed out. It was just rewriting every sentence. And I really learned how to write clearly, concisely, and in an accessible way, just from the way that she was doing, you know, all these editing. And I will also say this, as an international student, I deep down always knew this and still know this. When somebody is tough with you, right, or challenging you, it's always coming from a place of love.
1: Mm-hmm.
0: If I don't see you as somebody who can achieve, if I don't have a high expectation for you, I would not demand you.
1: Mm-hmm.
0: But if somebody demands you, right, is demanding of you to do better, that's a good thing, because that's always coming from a place of love. A lot of my graduate students, they didn't necessarily understand that. They feel their ego was bruised. They didn't want to be criticized. But I always knew, wait a minute, people will only be demanding of you because they think highly of you. Otherwise, who will want to spend that time?
1: Exactly. Exactly.
0: Right?
1: That editing as an example, that's so time consuming and it requires so much thinking to do. But God bless her. You know, what I hear from you in tonight's segment about mentorship is when you talk about her, your emotions really come up about how thankful you are to her. And I hear that in your voice. And that and the writing skills that she's helped you improve actually sort of, you actually have a piece of her in your spirit.
0: Yes. Yes. I will also say, and this is what I constantly remind myself, don't behave in such a way that I don't want my students to see.
1: Mm-hmm.
0: Students don't pay attention to your words.
1: Uh-huh.
0: They follow what you do, right?
1: Yes.
0: Model.
1: Yes.
0: And that's the thing, is your one action can really erase all the words you say, right?
1: Absolutely.
0: Absolutely. And this is really from her, is she's tough. She's critical. She's demanding. But I can tell from her behavior and actions, these are really your places of love. It's the same way with me, is I don't, you know, whatever I say, back up with actions. Mm-hmm. And sometimes actions are actually far more important than the words, because that's what students will pay attention to. That's whatever it's younger people. And so the thing is always model for other people. You want to teach love, show love.
1: Mm-hmm.
0: You want to teach integrity, show integrity. You want to teach courage, show courage. You cannot teach other people what you cannot do. If I'm going to teach vulnerability, show vulnerability first.
1: Mm-hmm.
0: That has always been my philosophy. Whatever it is that I want to pass on, show it first. And if I cannot show it, I have no business teaching other people.
1: Oh, you're inspiring me. I love this tonight. This is a great segment, and I really appreciate it. I have to go, though. We have to get on to our next storyteller, but I'm going to play the song you suggested, Step
0: Thank
1: Into
0: you
1: Your
0: so
1: Power.
0: Much.
1: Good night.
0: Good night. Thank you so much.
1: And thank you.
0: Bye.
1: That was Ada Chang and coming to us from Tampa, Florida. I got to wait for her call to drop, play this song.

0: That was Step Into Your Power, done by Lenspot. And we just heard from Ada Chang, who was our first storyteller tonight, and we're about to play a recording that I did with another one of my favorite storytellers and writers, a gentleman by the name of Eugene Jones Baldwin. Now, Eugene, or Gene as we call him, is based down in Alton, Illinois, and he's a playwright, an actor, a teacher, a naturalist, a former columnist for the Alton newspaper. He did a series of wonderful blogs and articles there called the Gene House Chronicles. And he's done interesting things his entire life. He's an anti-racist, and he's written a book about racism in Illinois. And look him up online and buy his book, Eugene Jones Baldwin. So I'm going to get his recording of his story about mentorship, which is what we're talking about tonight here on Stories from Graceland Pond. And let's see. Yeah, here it is. Let me pop this up and we'll play Gene Baldwin and I talking about mentorship.
1: Well, we have on the line Eugene Jones Baldwin, who's down in Alton, Illinois. And we're always pleased to have Gene on the show to tell stories because he's a fantastic writer and storyteller. And there's much more I can talk about with regard to Gene, but he always has something to say that's meaningful and interesting and usually funny in some fashion as well. So welcome to the show once again, Eugene.
2: Thank you, Greg. I'm happy to be here again.
1: All right, so you have a story for us regarding mentorship. So have at it.
2: Okay, here it comes. Okay. Mr. Heidbrink. A week before graduation day at Alton High School, the last choral concert, I and the rest of the chorus sit in the gym bleachers following the directions of George Heidbrink, our chorus director. Mr. Heidbrink, whose crew cut was his fashion statement, looked scary, like a World War II soldier, but he was the calmest of instructors. We came to the last number, Shadrach, Meshach, Abednego. Verna Jo Dixon, our hottie major, head majorette, sits at the piano and shifts through her music scores. Mr. Heidbrink turns to the audience and thanks our parents for their support. My mother is there, but not my scary father. Mr. Heidbrink, there is a senior in the bleachers. He's headed for music school, and he's gifted. He doesn't know what's about to happen. I'm sitting in the tenor section and whispering to my chums. Mr. Heidbrink walks up to the bleachers, raises his baton, winds up like Babe Ruth, and throws it at me. Gene Baldwin, come down. You're conducting. Kids pass the baton over their heads until it arrives at me. My mother is shrieking, the other parents clapping, me. I'm trying not to wet myself. I climb down to the court floor, shake hands with Mr. Heidbrink, and hurry over to Verna Jo and whisper, how do you conduct 4/4 time? VJ puts her right hand in her lap and moves her index finger down, left, right, up. I turn to the choir, raise the baton, mouth, 1, 2, 3, 4. VJ plays the intro, and they sing. No singer or audience member knows that George Heidbrink and Gene Baldwin have a secret. Flashback. I joined the choir in my sophomore year. My music teacher, old Miss Weigel, her fiancé was killed on the day of their wedding, telling me to join Mr. Heidbrink's choir or, because of my tendency to be a jerk, and several of my teachers couldn't stand me, face the wrath of my father. I'm a blackmail victim. Blackmail, in my case, set me on the course, my course for life. Junior year, Mr. Heidbrink tells me I'm auditioning to be in the spring musical, Wonderful Town. All my teachers tell me what I'm doing because they know I avoid my old man at any cost. A call to my father is a certified threat. I play a singing Irish cop. I've seen them all. There's Bridget and Sheila and Kay and Dalila and Moll and Maureen. I've seen them all, but none can compete with or share the same street with me, darling Eileen.
1: Nice.
2: Senior year.
1: Nice.
2: Mr. Highbrink tells me, you're auditioning for Plain and Fancy. I had no intention to audition. I got the lead role. What folks don't know is George Highbrink repeatedly telling me I'm gifted, knows my father is abusive, constantly telling me I'm a worthless piece of excrement. What people don't know, when Ewing Baldwin loses it, George and Mary Highbrink put me up in their house. I received more music education in their home than I ever would at school. I quit music school in my sophomore year at Southern Illinois University, moved to Chicago, sang in bands, played Judas and Jesus Christ Superstar, lost my voice, and became a writer. Anne, a friend of mine, owned a tea room. She asked me to come down home and read to the Tea and Book Lovers, my first published short story, Bachelors. I stood in the audience, before the audience, made some opening remarks, and spotted George and Mary Highbrink, now elderly, a few rows away. I began crying, and my Mr. Highbrink began crying, and Mary cried. I told the audience that the man who was the greatest inspiration of my life is in the audience. I stepped off the podium and hugged my dear George and Mary. Then I read my story about a bachelor professor and his pathetic love life. Somewhat, you could say, of an autobiography. The end.
1: Very nice. That is a great story. Thank God for people like Mr. Highbrink.
2: What do you think people would do today if they found out a teacher was hiding one of his students in his house?
1: The teacher would be fired immediately, of course.
2: No kidding.
1: Yeah. And then everybody would talk about it online for days on end or maybe even months on end. And then there'd be lawsuits and et cetera. Times have changed, but it's interesting to hear that story. I had a good friend who had actually a pretty amazing career in show business, who was inspired by the band leader at my high school, and would have quit high school sophomore year, if not sooner, if it hadn't been for the band director's kind indulgences and understanding, you know.
2: Yes.
1: So God bless these mentors, and it's funny how many mentors show up inside the arts community.
2: Yes, and if it hadn't happened, I don't know what would have happened to me, but George was not afraid of my father. Everybody else was. And they clashed a couple of times, and my dad backed away. He sensed that this other guy, this vet, World War II vet, might be tough. And he was. Or at least he acted that way.
1: Yeah. Well, bullies.
2: His wife, Mary, was just the warmest and most wonderful person. And
1: oh, my gosh.
2: I really loved staying with him.
1: Oh, God bless him. Well, thanks for your story and contribution to the show tonight. And but you always have something wonderful to tell us. And I appreciate you and your skills. And thank you once again.
2: My pleasure. Thanks, as always, Greg. Take care.
1: All right. I'm going to hang up. Thanks.
0: And that was Gene Baldwin, Eugene Jones Baldwin, down in Alton, Illinois. And I so appreciate his writing skills, but also just what an interesting life he's had. He's, I want to say Gene's 75-ish, maybe, and he's still got a lot of good writing left in him, and I hope he keeps doing it. And I know he's listening tonight with some of his friends down there. So shout out to Alton. Shout out to all the arts community people down there. And thank you again for an interesting story. Okay, so we're moving along at a fast pace tonight. Our next storyteller is Samantha Felix Broad Hogan. But before I bring her on, I'm going to play a little music. I think I'm going to play her song before her story, because I love this song so much anyway. It is one of my favorites. So here we go. This is The Living Years, Mike and the Mechanics.

0: That's a powerful song. Let's call Samantha Hogan and find out what she was thinking when she picked that one, because that is such a wonderful choice. Hey, Siri, call Samantha Hogan.
1: Calling Samantha Hogan.
0: All right, that looks like that's working.
2: Hello.
0: You really killed me with that song choice.
2: Oh, my God. I was kind of hoping you'd play that after I read.
0: Well, I know that you were thinking that, but I kind of mistimed
2: it's okay.
0: The segment. But
2: I still love you. It's okay.
0: Well, that's good. Mercy sakes. So it's a loaded question, but how are things?
2: Things are great. I mean, you know, I don't know what else they can be. Because when you're at the top of the food chain, everything in your world changes. Because my new hashtag and maybe the new title of my book is going to be Four Dead Parents.
0: Oh.
2: Because that's where I'm at. And
0: yeah,
2: it's okay. Everything. I think I'm still processing it. So that's why I'm still in the safe zone to talk about it.
0: Mm-hmm. You sound good, actually. You sound optimistic and...
2: I did go out to dinner with my kids and have two Cosmos before this reading, so I'm in a good place.
0: Okay.
2: A little courage always helps, you know.
0: Mm-hmm.
2: But
0: even Hemingway needed it.
2: I have to say, you know, as a writer, I don't really feel things until I've fully processed them,
0: mm-hmm.
2: and I'm kind of surprised I was able to write about it. It's not like me. I mean, my dad's been gone since 2018, and I've just only started writing about his death. So
0: crazy,
2: you know. But it's a circle of life, and
0: well, mentorship is our theme tonight, as you know, and
2: yes.
0: We've already
2: it's
0: had
2: intertwined. It's intertwined with my obituary, but the first two writers, I'm so amazed with the first woman. I could listen to her read forever. Her stories, just her attitude, her persona is just, I think she's amazing. And I hope she knows that, because I don't know who she is, but just hearing from her for a few minutes, I can tell who she is, and she's amazing.
0: Well, I'm happy to mention her name again, because she's so impressive as a person. Her name is Ada Cheng. Cheng, and she's kind of a performance artist who kind of grew her career out of academia. She is a PhD, and she does teach at universities, but she's also a speaker and a real performer, kind of like Laurie Anderson used to be. And she's all over the world doing this crazy stuff. She's very much in demand, and I was so happy to get her on the show tonight.
2: I don't blame you. That's a score for sure, and a treat for us all.
0: But you are a score too, Samantha.
2: Maybe not on two Cosmos, but we'll see about that.
0: I'm sure it'll be fine, you know. So do you want to get after it right away?
2: Yes, sir.
0: All right. Well, then
2: here
0: have at it. All right.
2: So I just want to preempt that, you know, the second I saw the theme, I knew I was going to write about my stepfather, but I don't know if I ever considered him a mentor, actually, until I started writing about him. So,
0: okay.
2: So here we go. My stepfather died a week ago. He is the fourth parent for me to bury. It would be impossible for me to not write about Bob tonight. I met him when I was 15, and I can tell you right now, I was not my best at 15, and certainly kept him on his toes. At the time, my mother was dating two men. One was a judge and one was a lawyer. So you can understand why, when my mom picked a lawyer, I was not impressed. Except this one was different. Bob didn't show up at the door looking past us for our mother. He came inside, greeted us, introduced himself, asked us our names and questions about school. Within 6 months, they were engaged. I decided it was more because mom had him sleeping on our couch until a ring appeared than anything else. But he seemed to prove me wrong time and time again, which I hated. And he had a little girl of his own who was so cute, and she literally cracked up laughing at anything I said, even if it wasn't funny. She was the reason I softened around my stepfather, because I loved her so very much. I still do, even though she doesn't think I'm as funny. Bob made an actual effort to get to know my sister, brother, and me. He only wore pink because that's what my sister demanded. He played soccer in the backyard with my brother. And he brought home a plaque that I still have hanging in my kitchen that says, "When God created man, she was only fooling," because even at 15, he got me right away. Somehow, throughout our lives, he remained an individual father to each of us. He is the reason why my brother, who met him at 10, is the lawyer that he is today. Bob taught him professionalism, integrity, hard work, and not to ask for help. To my sister, he was soft and loving and generous. With me, he knew I had been raising my mother since I was 8, and he took that job from me. At times, I was a little annoyed that he was the controller of our family when it was me for so long. But I went to college and was able to relinquish my reins. Throughout my younger years, any time I spoke to my stepfather, instead of hearing what I said, he would respond, "You said like 4 times. You said, you know, 7 times. I'd holler back, "You didn't even hear what I said." This went on for years, but like, I don't like say like anymore. In fact, I hear other people saying it and I want to punch them in the face. I didn't realize the value of his nitpicking my vocabulary for years as a gift, an annoying gift, but one he gave nonetheless. Bob never called me to talk lovingly, but when I spoke to my mother on speakerphone, he listened, commenting like the peanut gallery. But his 4 sentences usually helped me more than anything my mother could say in 30 minutes. If I ever had a problem with a school paper, lease, or business contract, I would send it to Bob, and he would return it with umpteen red lines. I once showed him a paper that I got an A on, and he didn't help me correct. He sent it back with more red lines. I told him, "Bob, I already submitted it." He said, "Well, now you know you could have gotten an A+. He was unlike my mother in that he cared about our grades, and because my mother didn't, we kind of got away with murder. But I wanted to show him I was smart. I wanted to show him I had an A in me. I wanted him to be proud of me. When I became a parent, my stepfather was there from the start. However, I could count on one hand the times my dad met my 2 children. This was a trying time for me when the people in my life didn't act as they should and the people on the sidelines never wanted to step on the toes of others. Sometimes I felt like no one was looking out for me. I may have kept score in that time period of my life. I will be the first to say I did not invite my father to my children's bar and bat mitzvah. I wanted my stepfather to be the grandfather honored that night, saying the Kaddish prayer and lighting the candles with my children. My father would have gotten these special favors because of who he was to me, not how he really was towards me. I live with this secret alone. Bob doesn't know I didn't invite my father. And my father never asked me if I was having a bar mitzvah. No one knew what I did, just what happened. A beautiful, mostly drama-free night. But to take the father factor off my plate was a gift to myself and a curse. What if I got it wrong? 2 days before Bob died, I went to the hospital. I had seen him the day before and everything was stable. Now his heart rate was dropping. I ran to his bedside crying. "I left you for 5 flipping minutes and this happens?" He didn't open his eyes, but he slowly repeated, 5 flipping minutes. And a nurse suddenly rushed into his room. "What's going on? His blood pressure is stabilizing." They looked at me with amazement in their eyes that a foul-mouthed, red-headed tornado of a mess brought him immense joy, too, enough to last 2 full days. I said to the amazing nurses, "Really, it wasn't me. I usually raise his blood pressure." I have been sitting Shiva this past week, and it's a time for mourning. And what is mourning but a reflection of the person that you lost, the things that you lost with them? But more importantly, what did they leave behind? I'm not sure yet. I am left with things I said and did, the good, the bad, and the ugly, the everything in between. But in this week of sitting Shiva, I reflected how much I truly valued the person who has been my father for 40 years. He inadvertently taught me more than I will ever know. Now sitting at the fresh graves of both my mother and stepfather, everything feels more real and more permanent. Like there's no more wondering about them. They're just done. And death brings closure without resolve. And that's really hard for me to wrap my head around because I have 4 dead parents. The end.
0: You know, you had sent me a note earlier today that saying
2: that it was crap.
0: Well, that you didn't think it was show worthy, but it was excellent. You should write on a deadline more often. Excellent, actually. Really enjoy it. I'm making a note here. That's why I'm distracted. Yes, in the living years, now that they're gone, all your interactions are with memories, and you always do wish that you should have said this or that to your loved ones that have gone on.
2: Actually, the opposite. I kind of wish they had said something to me. Well, this is what I said to my therapist. Mm-hmm. I said, the problem with dead parents is that you never got, there's no closure, really. And I don't know anyone that could bury a parent without some kind of strife, because I don't know.
0: Yeah.
2: And I guess a part of me wishes that my parents had seen me for me and not through their eyes. And, you know, everyone can blame their parents for a million things, like me.
0: Yeah.
2: It's just something you have to learn to live with. And I guess it's just me coming to grips with, you know, being a grown up.
0: Yeah. Yeah. But
2: you know what? Then tonight I had the greatest moment, and it was the exact opposite of really what's going on with me. And that is my children, my 20 and 22 year old, drove to dinner. They drove me to dinner.
0: Hmm.
2: And I'm in the backseat of their car on the way home on two Cosmos, cracking up, because I'm like, I can act like a toddler. I can demand that the radio is turned off. I can throw french fries in the backseat. I can be all the things that they were so terrible twos to me. And it was just a funny, I don't know, life swap that made me
0: laugh. Yeah, nice.
2: They would not take my radio choices, but, you know, that's next time.
0: Indeed. Gosh, you know, you have so many publishable pieces. Can you give us an update on where you are with, I don't know, that sort of step?
2: I'm about 6 months behind in my Substack postings, and I'm a work in progress.
0: Yeah.
2: It's hard to write your memoirs when stuff keeps happening to you that you need to write about. It's, you know.
0: Well, that
2: and then there's radio
0: piece,
2: deadlines,
0: yeah.
2: And, you know, there's...
0: Well, I hope I'm not too much of a distraction, but
2: you keep me writing.
0: Well, that's good, because regularity with writing is really important. You have to keep doing it, or else the good stuff won't happen, you know?
2: I know.
0: But like what you just did is good stuff.
2: I appreciate your comments. Thank you.
0: You know, get that Substack stuff out too, because that actually is a path to writing as a real profession. You know, I mean, that's the new way for a writer to actually make a little money on what they write about. Not that money is the whole object, but there's nothing wrong with it, right?
2: True. But right now, Samantha's Ridiculous Life is free if anyone wants to join on Substack.
0: Oh, okay. Well, yeah, all the more reason. So there are listeners all over the world to this program, believe it or not.
2: Oh, God, don't tell me that.
0: Not a lot of them, I have to say. It's not a large volume of numbers, but we do get some listenership here and there.
2: If it was just Barbara Schwartz and my children listening, I would be okay with that right now. So
0: they probably are, and that would be wonderful if they are. I hope they are. Yes, but we have some great additional stories tonight in addition to yours, so I hope they stay tuned. Yeah, Mark McGuire's coming up next, but... yes, it's been a good night so far. For good first, almost finished with first hour of episode number 126 with the theme of Mentors That Mattered here on Stories from Graceland Pond. You've been listening to WRHC Radio Harbor Country. I'm slipping in a little station ID there, where we just had our annual fundraiser, the Bike and Brunch, and we did really well with that. So thanks to all the volunteers and all that good stuff. Anyway, I'm getting off topic. Well, I'll let you go. And I, you know, maybe I'll play like a little snippet of Mike and the Mechanics again, and then I'll transition over to McGuire's music. But, thanks for your contribution. It was excellent as always. So, be good and
2: thank you for having me.
0: All right. Take care.
2: All right. Bye-bye.
0: Good night.

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Thanks to Mike and the Mechanics. Now let's listen to Jethro Tull. Teacher.

0: That was Jethro Tull, the band, doing Teacher. Ian Anderson featured as featured singer and flautist. That's Mark McGuire's call, and let's give him a call and see what he's up to tonight, and let's hear his mentorship story. Hey Siri, call Mark McGuire.
1: Calling Mark McGuire, mobile.
0: Alrighty then.

0: three ringy dingies. Calling him like 2 minutes early. I hope that I haven't thrown him off. Uh-oh. There's always a good story about why Mark doesn't pick up
1: the
0: phone.
1: Hello, you've reached Mark. Please leave a message.
0: Okay. That's not good. Well, I'm going to buy a little time here and play another mentorship-related song. And and that's how we're going to handle this. And I'm going to dig up McGuire here.

0: Mark McGuire.
1: Hello, Greg?
2: Yes, sir. There you are.
1: Here I am. Boy, my phone didn't ring. I wonder what's going on.
2: Oh, my gosh. What's going on? Crazy. Well, nonetheless, here we are. Welcome to Stories from Regulation and Pond, episode number 126, Mentors That Mattered.
1: No less. 126. Jeez.
2: Now, if you were listening earlier, you may not have been listening, but our first storyteller, Ada Chang, was talking about an experience that she had at the University of Texas.
1: I was listening and did not catch which department she was talking about.
2: Sociology, I think.
1: Oh, okay.
2: Yeah, and the professor who was her mentor was Dr. Christine Williams.
1: Well, those sociologists, they must think they are hot snap or something. But
2: it might be anthropology because Ada's, she's known as a feminist scholar. So I don't know where that department would be inside a big university.
1: Oh, Greg Abbott is probably taking it off the curriculum by now.
2: It may not exist anymore.

0: It might be anthropology because Ada's, she's known as a feminist scholar. So I don't know where that department would be inside a big university.
1: Oh, Greg Abbott is probably taking it off the curriculum by now.
0: It may not exist anymore, is what you're saying.
1: Yeah, they're cutting everything out that isn't STEM, I suppose. Who knows?
0: Oh, dear.
1: But
0: not STEM?
1: Yeah.
0: Not STEAM, STEM.
1: STEM, yeah.
0: I know the term.
1: They don't want anything to do with anything unless it's making money, I guess.
0: Well, there you have it. So Mentors That Mattered, it's a topic, eh?
1: Yes, it is. And I struggled with it, and my story will show that. But
0: okay.
1: Like so many of the stories or themes, I'm tuning in to find out, well, how, you know, what did they come up with? Because I'm here with my palms up and wondering, where do I fit in? But
0: well, I don't think everyone, it brings to my mind, for me, not everyone is blessed with a mentor that really makes the difference. Sometimes we're mentored, you know, moderately and or little bits, but not in some sort of significant way. And other people, I'm sure there are people out there that have never had a mentor in their life. You know?
1: Well,
0: there's got to be, right?
1: Yeah, and it took me 2 weeks to figure that out. But in the course of figuring it out, I eked out a little something. And,
0: of course you did.
1: Yes, I did.
0: Of course you did. Well, yes. Well, before we get into your story, we get to take 30 seconds and talk about basketball.
1: Oh, boy.
0: Yeah, I thought the Spurs were going to take it all.
1: Yeah, I think we had the hosses to do it, and something let us down. I don't know if it's the coaching or whatever. I think we had a fellow named De'Aaron Fox.
0: Yes.
1: Who got us as far as we got, and then just had a terrible series. He couldn't seem to hit anything.
0: Injuries, probably.
1: They say, yeah, maybe when he comes back next season, he'll have 100%. But,
0: yeah.
1: I mean, he was doing fine throughout the playoffs. I don't know where he got hurt.
0: He's a slick guard. He's a great player.
1: Right. I thought he was our Brunson.
0: Our Jason. And what is he, a revelation or what? I've sort of become aware of him over the last couple of years. I keep hearing stories about him, and he's, you know, he's quote unquote a little guy for the NBA. He's 6'1".
1: Yeah, he's 6'1". And I guess it doesn't hurt to have your daddy be an assistant coach on the Knicks bench.
0: Oh, that's so, right. That's right.
1: He's pretty slick. And then he's got two other Villanova teammates. And I think they all played within 3 years of each other. They might have been on that championship team.
0: I tell you what, as much as I was kind of rooting for the Spurs because of you, more or less, yeah. I was happy to see the Knicks win at the end of the day because, A, teamwork won, which was, to me, something I'm always on the soapbox about, how making a team effort is, like, the key to it all. But also because Knicks fans have not had a winner in a long, long time. So I kind of happy for New York in a way.
1: Well, the Knicks owner and Donald Trump deserve each other.
0: Oh, dear.
1: I'll leave it at that.
0: Okay. Yes. All right. Let's move along. Enough basketball. Let's move along to your story. And as always, thanks for your contributions tonight. And let's have at it.
1: All right. Well, here goes.
0: Hello? Did we lose you? Mark? Uh-oh. Something funny happened. Hello? It sounded so promising.

0: missing. And then here goes. All right. I'm going to have to do something here to fix this. Let's end the call, and I'll call him back. No, I don't want any music right now. Hey, Siri, call Mark McGuire.
1: Calling Mark McGuire, mobile.
0: Of course, it didn't answer before. So I wonder if he's even hearing his phone ring. Mercy. Technical problems. Mm-hmm. Come on, Mark.
2: Hello. You've...
0: Yep, that's not working. Hey, Siri, call Mark McGuire. Let's try him again.
1: Calling Mark McGuire, mobile.
0: These things happen on the show. Bear with us, please. I'm sorry. We've been talking about mentors that mattered on tonight's program. And I'm sure Mark will have something interesting for us. He always does. I guess I could try his other number. That's another way to roll here on this. Hey, Siri, call Mark McGuire's home phone.
1: Calling Mark McGuire, home.
0: Let's try that. He's down there in Texas. So we'll try that number this time. He's probably reading, thinking this is all going on swell.
3: We're sorry, you have reached a number.
0: Okay. I got egg on my face. All right, I'm going to play Mark's outbound song, and then we'll come back and try to reach him again.

0: Mark McGuire.
1: Hey.
2: Hey.
1: Technology strikes again. I've got a laptop that's connected with my cell phone.
2: Oh.
1: And
2: I see.
1: Whenever something clicks at one, it reverts to the other. And I apologize to our listeners.
2: No worries. No worries. You still sound a little fuzzy.
1: Let's see. Is this any better?
2: That is better.
1: That's good.
2: All right. So you cut off just as you were starting. We didn't get one word. You said, let's get started, and then boom, you're gone. So
1: wow.
2: Start right at the top, and we're looking forward to your story.
1: All right. Well, the Reds were one out away from victory over the Mets, and so I won't bother with getting the final on that. And the Texas Longhorns are one run down in the seventh to Georgia Bulldogs. So
2: okay.
1: Anyway.
2: Okay. Later. Bye.
1: Oh, no. No, here we go.
2: All right.
1: Here's the mentor who mattered.
2: Okay.
1: Last night, after devoting 2 weeks to evaluating my lifetime list of academic, professional, and recreational supervisors, I decided that it's quite possible that there have been no proper mentors in my life that I can really point to. I will not be so selfish as to not want to give huge thanks for all the generous efforts by family, teachers, and friends to earnestly guide my skills and take an interest in my scattered career. But when it comes to taking credit or blame for my wastrel life of not so vast accomplishment, it's hard to find much of any guidance that ever really stuck to my long but directionless path. I know I'm not alone, but I still feel misunderstood by even my most sympathetic acquaintances, which is fair to say since I do not totally understand myself. But I think I know myself well enough to recognize the contrarian loner in me that prefers to follow the road less taken, especially when that road turns out to be the path of least resistance. Without a car or even much money, I nevertheless grab the keys to the highway by inviting the kindness of strangers to carry me forth. As a hitchhiker, I became skilled at seeing ways not available to normal travelers. Not just ways to get from point A to point B, but also knowing where to find a cheap night's sleep. I know it was my big brothers, the three of them, 13, 10, and 7 years my senior. They're the ones who opened my eyes to hitchhiking. Living as we did 20 miles from their downtown high school, they were often challenged to find alternative ways to commute. When our family moved into town, the high school's new location still left me 12 urban miles to negotiate. The stories I overheard about my collegiate brothers sleeping in broom closets during their Fort Lauderdale spring break adventures later led to my adopting similar tactics at the Grand Canyon's South Rim Lodge. I've already told our audience about how, after buying my first car, I spent the next 2 years of my life living rent-free out of its trunk. Failed to mention, however, the handful of cross-country hitchhikes that precluded that purchase of my car. With my oldest brother and his family living in Kansas City, my semesterly commutes from Ohio to the University of Texas and back were easily hitchhiked when I made a sleepover visit to my nephews halfway. Those days also included bumming from Austin out to Tucson, Arizona, or down to Guanajuato, Mexico during Thanksgiving breaks. Then there were two different girlfriends I managed to persuade to join me on separate round-trip thumbs to Houston and South Padre Island. Quite romantic in a chintzy sort of way. And now, as so often happens while composing my stories from Graceland Pond, I've arrived at another epiphany. It turns out it's my father who's responsible. My dad was a regional sales representative for a Baltimore milk bottling outfit called Crown Cork and Seal. His territory extended from Cincinnati to Texas. And more times than I can count, I would be awakened on a summer morning with an invitation to ride shotgun with him on overnight or longer jaunts down to Nashville and even Wichita Falls. It was my dad who conditioned me to the long-distance ride, with America coming at our windshield and then receding behind at 60 miles per hour. As a young child, I became adept at reading road maps, at checking into Holiday Inns, filling the ice bucket, and making new, quick friends around the swimming pool. In some ways, I was approaching the lifestyle of a military brat, but probably moving faster. Everyone knew my dad to be a master packer with equal parts compactness, mass, and accessibility displayed in the spacious trunk of his Chevrolet Impala. I also see my father in me every time I find room to pack another vital item into the already brimming trunk of my car. I think it's remarkable how things can rub off on you, and unless you're paying attention, you may never even notice.
2: Nice. I liked it.
1: Oh, good.
2: Well, you know, it was like what we were saying before. Not everybody has this altogether influential mentor. Some people go their own way, and that sounds like you.
1: Well, if I arrived anywhere, I might, you know, owe it to somebody. But I don't think I ever got anywhere. But, you know, I'm getting everywhere in that way and not sticking around too long. So maybe that's right.
2: Yes. So you said something. How long have you thought of yourself as that quote-unquote contrarian loner? When did that occur to you?
1: I can think of a time when I started not whole baseball, and I just picked batting left-handed to be that way, I guess. I don't know why I picked one or the other. I've been doomed to always having no left-handed golf clubs, and so I'm kind of ambidextrous that way. I swing a baseball bat left-handed and my golf club's right. But, you know, that's what'll get you into that kind of trouble, being a contrarian.
2: You bat lefty?
1: Yeah, I do.
2: I did not know that.
1: Well, you're closer to first base that way.
2: That's true. Could you have been a switch hitter?
1: Maybe. Yeah, I think I gave that a try.
2: Yeah.
1: Like so much, I never had the patience for it.
2: And that's how that works. Well, I was also glad that you brought up your dad, and it was nice to get like a little, you know, kind of Super 8 movie of your dad in my head for a second there, because he was a lovely man. I really loved your dad. He was great.
1: I concur.
2: God bless him.
1: Yeah.
2: Well, that was, you know, he was, of course, a mentor of a kind. He had his own. He had his own contrary loner thing going on.
1: I managed to, you know, be right there on the passenger side for many, many miles. And when I wasn't there, I was sitting there watching my mom cook in the kitchen, things like that.
2: You know, I never realized that you went on some sales trips with your dad.
1: Yeah, we went all over the country. Sometimes mom would come, but mainly they were just finding some way to deal with me.
2: Was these mostly summertime trips?
1: Yeah, I'd be out of school.
2: Yeah, well, I can just see the two of you floating down I-75 going to Nashville or something.
1: Yeah, I got my brownie out and the skyline coming on.
2: Nice. Well, I'm going to say goodbye because due to technical difficulties, we lost a little time, and I gotta get to Mary Jo O'Connell. But
1: okay, let me just
2: go ahead.
1: Well, I got a song coming up, and the first song was the Jethro Tull teacher song, mm-hmm. and that's a little cynical, but there's a story I dug up in finding that, and what I love about Ian Anderson, the flautist,
2: mm-hmm.
1: is that you get a picture of where he's coming from when he says that there are not a whole lot of flautists in the rock business. And he said, yeah.
2: Ain't that a fact?
1: I started out playing guitar, but then I saw Eric Clapton playing the guitar, and I just moved on.
2: Fair play. Yeah. Oh, that's funny. That's good.
1: Anyway, the next one is, let's see, it's Jimmy Spheeris. And this one's a little more lyrical, more ideal.
2: Well, the audience has listened to half of it already, so I'm going to pick up in the middle of the song and continue it from there after you hang up.
1: All right. Well, I'm looking forward to the next storyteller and enjoyed the past one, so let's get it on, Greg. I'll talk to you down the road.
2: All right. All right. Thanks, Mark. And stay tuned for Mary Jo O'Connell, but right now, let's listen to Jimmy Spheeris' I Am the Mercury.

0: Boy, he's right. That really is lyrical and very different. That's Jimmy Spheeris coming to us. Yeah, so you've been listening to Stories from Graceland Pond, episode number 126. And we're here as always on Tuesday nights from 9 to 11. Tonight we might go a little later, but we have a few more storytellers to go. Three more, actually. Mary Jo O'Connell, who we're going to call right now. Dave Roy and Ralph Curl. So let us call Mary Jo O'Connell. Hey Siri, call Mary Jo O'Connell.
1: Calling Mary Jo O'Connell, iPhone.
0: Okay, we tested the phone this morning, so.
2: Hey Greg.
0: Hey.
3: Hey Greg.
2: We have a guest here.
0: Oh wow! So Paula, my sister Paula, and my other sister Mary Jo, who you guys already know, is coming to us from Cape Cod.
2: Yes,
3: Cape Cod, Chatham.
0: Chatham.
2: We had lobster tonight.
3: Yeah.
0: Did you really?
2: We did.
3: Yes.
0: You bums.
2: I know.
3: Yeah, we're so awful here in Chatham. It's unbelievable. The weather is outstanding.
0: You haven't been drinking, though, at all, have you?
3: Not at all.
0: liars. Okay, we're gonna move into the story part of this. But Paula, welcome, and we'll hear back from you at the end of the story. But
2: okay.
0: So we've had. Have you listened to any of the show tonight?
2: I listened to the whole show.
0: It's been pretty good.
2: It's been very serious and very intense.
0: Kind of. There's a bit of that. So do you have something a little more lighthearted for us?
2: Well, maybe. It's not always sure. The intention and the output is not always the same.
0: Well, I'm going to give you permission to like just launch right into it.
2: Okay.
0: All right.
2: So I don't know if you remember, but when we were children, our mother was ruthlessly against lying.
0: Mm-hmm.
2: I'm not so sure why she was so against it, but she would punish us more for lying than what other foolish thing we actually did.
0: Mm-hmm.
2: She knew immediately when I lied.
0: Mm-hmm.
2: She'd tell me to stick out my tongue and would declare it was black and that she was going to put pepper on it. I rushed to the bathroom to inspect my black tongue, but it always looked the same. And she said, only mothers can see a black tongue. At my Catholic school, we're also against it on general principle and convinced me that lying was one of the worst things one could possibly do. In fact, the Bible tells us that the devil is a liar. And my experience with different people in my life proved to me that the worst people in the world are those that lie, and lie some more to get their own way or to deny responsibility for their behavior or choices.
0: Mm-hmm.
2: All that said, I am a goody-goody, and I have always tried to tell the truth. Some would say I am honest to a fault, but the other side of that is that I am a horrible liar. When I've been in situations where a little white lie would grease the skids on some social interaction, I stutter and stammer, and the little white lie comes out like a greased pig at a 4th of July party. Yet, my mentor that matters is not your typical one.
0: Mm-hmm.
2: My mentor was a fellow teacher, a very good friend, and a good teacher and a friend in the trenches of public school. She taught 6th grade, and you have to be a little crazy to do that. And in the morning, she'd stop by my office, which was located in the concession stand outside the auditorium doors. I don't remember what she'd say that was so dang funny, but she cracked me up with her wicked wit and astute insights into our fellow teachers, the kids, and the parents. And seriously, if you cannot laugh when you're a teacher, please resign now.
0: Mm-hmm.
2: Trevor was not the principal's favorite, but she was mine. Trevor had actually been subjected to a disciplinary action because she dropped the F-bomb out in the hallway full of sixth graders, and a fellow teacher ratted her out to the principal. She was suspended from her classroom duties for 6 weeks, and the district assigned her to work in the warehouse.
0: For Pete's sake.
2: I honestly don't know any other teacher that ever got assigned to work at the warehouse. But she was there, and she said it was a huge place with extra desks and chairs and books and even refrigerators. I know it was supposed to be a punishment, but she told me she had a blast with the guys at the warehouse and learned how to drive a forklift.
0: Nice. Okay.
2: The punishment really started when she returned to the classroom with sixth graders who'd had an endless stream of substitute teachers who would run out of the building at the end of the day swearing to never come back. They'd seen a vision of hell, and they vowed to straighten up their lives after a day with that group. It took her nearly a week to bring them back from their wild antics and get them back to learning. So my office was, I said before, in the concession stand because my job as a speech therapist never warranted a huge classroom, as I usually work with small groups of students with special needs of one sort or another. I decorated my office using every square inch for books and materials with a little round table for the kids and myself for our lesson. Since the room was off of the huge auditorium, I generally had a lot of quiet unless it was an inside day due to rain or cold and they had to stay inside. But the day of the big lie was a gorgeous spring day, so my office was very quiet and isolated. We were about to go on spring break, so I had an end-of-quarter activity for them that they would really, really enjoy, which involved painting. I can tell you that if you want to motivate children, get your paints out, and they will be putty in the palm of your hand. Doesn't matter how old they are, they love to paint. And our project was we were painting a big, huge mural on butcher block paper that I had taped up to the wall in the space between the auditorium walls and the auditorium. So there was plenty of canvas for them to make their mark. They were all so well behaved because they knew that they would lose the privilege of painting if they didn't follow directions. They were jazzed up to paint and jazzed up about spring break and jazzed up about it being a gorgeous day. The morning, I had four different groups participating and working together on this huge mural. And it could not have gone any better. I only had two more groups that day, and I had a half an hour for lunch. I was really hungry, but I had not packed lunch that day as my usual routine was out of whack for me having to pack extra materials for the painting project. You know, old shirts for smocks, coffee cans for paints, and stuff like that. I did something I rarely did. And was against the rules. I left the building in the middle of the school day, but I left using the back door of the building. I left my room unlocked with the light on so that anyone looking for me would think that I was somewhere in the building. I ran to the drive-thru at Wendy's and gobbled a sandwich on my way back and re-entered the building to hear my name being paged on the PA system, which is never a good sign.
0: Right.
2: On my way, my dear friend saw me and told me what was up. That a kid got into my office, took a container of blue paint and a paintbrush, and had written bad words on the walls of the auditorium.
0: Oops.
2: She said it was obviously one of my speech kids, because they didn't spell fuck you correctly.
0: Oh, God.
2: Sorry. I was about to throw up.
0: Too late to hit the bypass.
2: Of getting into trouble. And me, you know, having to get sent to the warehouse, I was terrified. I was going to get disciplined for leaving the building and not telling anyone that I was going. She said, what are you going to tell him? I said, I'm going to tell him the truth that I left the building. And she says, no, you are not. You have to make something up. In between the first floor and the principal's office, she coached me on the way to the principal's office exactly what to say. Mr. Smith, who I generally loved a lot, looked at me and had this can of blue paint on a table in his office. And he asked me how they would become to be misused in such an inappropriate way, and where had I been? I looked him right in the eyes and lied. I wasn't even a good lie, and I still hadn't mastered the art of nonchalantly letting a lie slip off my tongue. But there it was, a big fat lie sitting between me and Mr. Smith.
0: Okay.
2: Like a big stinking pile of dog dew.
0: Okay.
2: He looked at me over the top of his glasses,
0: mm-hmm.
2: and he just looked into my eyes as my face turned beet red, and I couldn't have tried to do this on purpose, but I was so upset that a tear ran down my face. He obviously did not believe me for one split second and was embarrassed for me that I would stoop so low. I waited, fearing that I would be heading to the warehouse for forklift duty. He waited for me to tell the truth, but that was my story, and I was sticking with it. He sighed. He shook his head and quietly said, Mrs. O'Connell, please make sure your door is locked if you go elsewhere in the building. That was it. The whole episode was over. I returned to my office and got ready for my last group of the day, minus the color blue.
0: Nice. Nice. That's hilarious. I don't have much time.
2: I'm not sure why it's good that she taught me to lie, but sometimes it's just easier.
0: Well, and I think he was a wise leader to just let it be, because it was actually a way out for him, too.
2: I think so.
0: Yeah. All right. So, listen, it's a funny story, and thanks for the levity.
2: Thank you.
0: Thanks for the story.
2: Okay. Greg.
0: Continue to have a good time up there in Chatham.
2: We are having a wonderful time.
0: All right. Good night, Mary Jo. Good night, Paula.
2: Thanks, Greg. Bye.
0: Bye.
2: She's disappeared.
0: She's probably getting some more wine. All right.
2: Maybe.
0: All right. Good night. Bye.

0: That was Liar by Jelly Roll. And now we've got a new storyteller that's arrived on the scene here in Michiana. And we're going to play a recording of his story of his in just a minute here. And then we'll bring him on and talk to him live online, you know, on air. But David Roy is a playwright, storyteller, and author based over there in, I want to say, Michiana Shores, but I could be wrong. He's coming out with a memoir soon called The Reluctant Healer, and it draws on 50 years of contemplative practice and includes a short essay on his relationship with his big brother, with a big brother and mentor, Gordon. So that's what we're going to hear about in his story tonight. So without further ado, let's play that story. And got to stop the music first. Let's play that story and hear from David Roy, a really nice story, which I've listened to a couple times already. Anyway, here we go. This is David Roy.
1: So you felt, yeah, so I was a childhood actor. Not a big deal. I was in a Hot Nose commercial, and my mom was sort of a stage mom and took me around to cattle calls, and I hardly got anything. Although I did get one big break. I was cast as a Neanderthal, as a Cro-Magnon child, right? And we went to shoot up in the mountains in a place called Vasquez Rocks, and I was told to act like I was hunting a zebra. I looked like Jim Carrey in The Grinch, only I didn't have green hair. I had brown hair all over my body, and I had a rubber mask or a foam mask, like Planet of the Apes. And at the end of the day, they stood me in this galvanized tub and poured acetone all over my body next to a non-smoking sign. I was 13, 14 years old, and I watched the hair kind of melt like cotton candy, and didn't realize that was probably pretty illegal. Anyway, at the end of that shoot, the director approached me. This is a David Wolper production. He was kind of like the Ken Burns of the 70s, big deal. And again, this is a big break, and he came to me and said, "Hey, we love what you did. We'd like to invite you back for a second episode. We're going to shoot in the mountains in Mammoth, in the Sierra Nevadas, in the springtime. And it's going to be snowy and all that." And I said, "Great." I was so excited. And my mom was happy too. And I told my big brother that. And my big brother, he wasn't a relative. He was from the Big Brothers Program of America. And he had picked my name from a list of fatherless children. And he would pick me up on weekends, and we'd play hours of ping pong and miniature golf. He was like a second father to me. And when I told him my big news, he's like, "Dave-o, you can't do that. I planned a ski weekend. That's your birthday weekend. And I'll lose my deposit." So it was my first big decision in life. You know, Gordon, who I'd spent like 5 years or 6 years with, surrogate dad, won my big acting break. And so I kind of was silent for a bit and just consulted my heart and realized that the right thing to do was to honor my agreement with Gordon. And so I told my agent, and he was like, "What?" And my mom was probably like, "What?" And so we went on the ski trip. When we came back from the ski trip, it was all over the news. There was a plane crash in the mountains, and the entire cast and crew were killed. So it ended up being a really important decision. A few months, or actually 6 months, a year later, whatever, my life was no longer really a miracle. I was smoking a lot of pot when I was a kid, and I never went to school. And I was really getting tired of Gordon. And I basically said, "We're done." And with tears in his eyes, he looked at me and said, "Dave-o, if you ever need anything, you call me." And I was super cocky and thought to myself, "That's never going to happen. We're done, you know." A couple weeks later, my mom hands me a plane ticket to Europe. She's going to go to Europe for the summer on my acting money. So she said, the caveat is that I'm going to leave a month early. So I'm going to give you some cash, and you just on your own, and then you meet me in Spain. But she gave me a ticket to Paris. So I was like, oh, yeah, fine, okay, I'm going to do this. I got a bunch of money. Well, that money, I blew through that money in over a month. I mean, probably 3 weeks, I was done. We had a little apartment house, and I knocked on apartment one and said, do you have any cash? I got to fly out of the country tomorrow. He's like, I have $40. Thank you. So I went to, I ended up in Paris, 1975, and with $40, the train lady said, well, that'll get you to the border. I'm like, oh, the border, sure. Like, you know, but Irun to Salamanca, that doesn't look like far. I can hitchhike. So I had enough money for a cheese sandwich and an apple, and I thought I'd hitchhike. So I spent days hitchhiking. I sat by the side of the road. I was just exhausted. I was jet lagged. I didn't know anything about that. And I don't know if I prayed. I was just like, at the end of the road, bus, I was like, I don't. And out of the blue comes this little boy, like 4 or 5 years old. He starts speaking Spanish to me. Now, I know a little bit of 8th grade Spanish. So I just looked at him and said, no tengo dinero. And he was kind of waving to this inn that was right next door. And I'm like, nah. He grabs me by the hand, takes me to the inn. The innkeeper, the receptionist, she and her husband had this inn. He was a famous chef, apparently. She knew right away. She's like, here's the key to the room. Go upstairs, get a bath, come down, and we'll feed you. And I was like, oh, awesome. Anyway, this woman ended up reaching my mom, got me a train ticket. I got to Salamanca and spent a month with her, kind of getting along pretty good, I guess. At the end of the summer, same thing happens again. She gives me money, and I made this friend in Portugal. We're going to travel together. Well, this friend of mine bought me a first-class ticket to Paris 3 days early before my flight, and I was out of money. So I arrived in Paris. I'm broke. And I, like, sleep in the train station. And they kick me out of the train station. So I'm on the sidewalk. And I'm freezing. I'm looking at these kids, you know, backpackers from Sweden and stuff. And they've got a sleeping bag. And I'm just like, oh, a sleeping bag. That's awesome. I'm sleeping on a cardboard box. I got a fever. I begged for change for a couple of days. When I had enough cash, who do I call? So I called Gordon. He was very kind and said, yeah, he wired me money, got enough for a hot meal and a hotel, and got back, and I was like super humble. I'm like, wow, boy, am I an asshole, and I really owe this guy. So a couple weeks after he got back, maybe a month or so, my mom throws me out of the house. We got back from Europe, and I'd forgotten to clean the refrigerator or take anything out of the refrigerator, so it's basically this mold, sort of green, purple mold. She was freaking out. So she's like, get out of here. And I'm like, I'm not coming back. So I left home at 15 and moved in with Gordon. Got my act together, stopped smoking pot, so much pot, and started going to school. And a couple of years into that arrangement, Gordon comes home and he says, Dave, you wouldn't believe it. This beautiful woman sat next to me at this restaurant. She's like a Vogue model. And he starts to tell me about the meeting, and he says, you know, it's the weirdest thing happened. We were talking. She's from my same neighborhood. She was actually my babysitter. And I'm like, wow. And she lived across the street. I'm like, oh, that's interesting, you know. He drops her name, and I'm like, wait a minute. I know that name. That's my aunt. That's my dad's sister. And you grew up across the street from my grandparents? I'd never met any of these guys. The reason I hadn't done that is because my mom had made bomb threats. They had enlisted their number. She had a really bad temper. Eventually, she was bipolar. Anyway, so Gordon reaches out to my aunt and says, hey, you're not going to believe this. I've got Dave Littell as my ward. And they're like, we want nothing to do with that guy. Or his mom. Absolutely not his mom. And so I was persona non grata, and I was cool there because I'd survived all those years, 15 years without my dad, so I'm like, okay. Well, my grandfather wouldn't hear any of that. He decided he would come and just watch me after school. He stalked me. I didn't know that. And one day he rang the buzzer and he said, "Hello, this is Frank Lappel. May I come upstairs?" And I was like, "Sure." So he came upstairs. He was talking and crying and wearing a suit. And he actually had this hat. And he put it on my head. "Here, try this on." I was like, "Hey, it fits me." And a few months after that, I met my aunt. And a year after that, I met my dad. So thank
0: you.
1: That's
0: a crazy story. So crazy story. Interesting story. And so we're going to call him now. So Dave Roy is a local resident here in this area these days. And I heard him do that story at Storytellers of Southwest Michigan, Story Club of Southwest Michigan. So let's see here. I got to get this number. This should work.
2: Hello.
0: Hey, welcome to the show.
2: Thank you.
0: That's a crackerjack story.
2: Yeah, you love it?
0: Good. Speaking of mentors, yeah. Are you still in touch with him?
2: Yeah. He's got Alzheimer's.
0: Oh, dear.
2: And, yeah, and so it's, so it's been several years, and he's... I shared this story with him, and I'm not sure if he, you know, understood it or whatever. But you know, when you talk to somebody with Alzheimer's, sometimes they're right there, but you're not sure really what? How right there they are. You know, so anyway, or sometimes they're completely clear and they remember everything, and then sometimes not. So anyway, yeah, he's an important person in my life, and so grateful for all that he, you know, did for me. And that's why I thought it would be appropriate to
0: perfect
2: your story.
0: Actually, perfect for this show. Exactly.
2: Yeah. So he was the quintessential mentor, you know, person and big brother. And he, an inclination to do that for a lot of guys too. You know, there was a lot of, you know, other kids that he was able to help. So through difficult periods in their lives.
0: Yeah. God love him. So, we're new friends. I mean, I haven't known you so long, so I'm going to ask you a couple questions here just to sort of introduce you to the audience I have here at Stories from Graceland Pond. And if you wouldn't mind giving us the little elevator speech on why you're here in Michiana now and what you're up to.
2: Sure. My previous wife for almost 30 years, she grew up in Doolin Beach. And always wanted to come back here, and I grew up in L.A., raised my family in Connecticut, and we would always come here in the summertime, and when she wanted to come here, I'm like, what am I going to do? What am I going to do when I get to Michigan City? And so we got divorced. So I'm like, okay, now I know what I'm going to do. I'm going to be single. So that was a bit of a wake-up. But I've taken this time to, you know, certainly COVID, just to kind of slow down and kind of like do the things I always wanted to do. And one of them was to write. And so I wrote a script, and about the steel mills. I was fascinated with the steel mills. Mm-hmm. And I've been working on this other book. It's a biographical book, called The Reluctant Healer. And that's sort of, you know, working on that. And then more recently, I got this, this friend of mine is writing poetry, called the Never Trump. He's got a Never Trump Substack. And he inspired me, and I was like, I want to help him. And so I used AI to create some amazing music. And then when the local theater wouldn't put it on because of the politics of it, I decided that I would go ahead and use AI to create an entire production. So it's called the Never Drumpf Cabaret, D-R-U-M. P-F,
0: yes.
2: Cabaret. So I've done that, and that's almost 30 segments, and it's on Instagram and TikTok. I'm learning about TikTok because I never used TikTok before.
0: Right.
2: Like, what is this thing? and YouTube, of course. But interesting.
0: So you did the whole cabaret in AI?
2: Right.
0: That's
2: crazy.
0: So
2: I've actually created all the characters from scratch, you know, with the help of AI. You know, I if I have a certain number and I kind of imagine that singer being a black woman or whatever, or somebody that's kind of more cabaret-ish, you know, I will prompt AI, it comes up with, you know, it's like a casting call, and I'm like, oh, this one? No, no, that's, no, make this, no, wear this costume. Not, you know, and eventually I get somebody, and then I put it into Photoshop, and I'm able to take that, extract that character's background, and then make my own stage setting, and then place her or him in that stage setting, and then I have to animate it. So, you know, I have to have them walk from point A to point B, and I have to lip sync them. And so then I have to take the music and use another program to lip sync them. And often, you know, sometimes it's, you know, you have 15 seconds of audio and, you know, when you lip sync, it says, okay, I can give you 7. You're like, 7. Oh, I got another 8. So it's painstaking, but,
0: let me ask you a question about it because it's fascinating, actually. And I haven't seen the end result of all this. Is it realistic looking or is it like more cartoonish or somewhere in between?
2: No, it was realistic. It was realistic. I mean, there's some characters that, you know, there was one song I did. It's called America. It's kind of based on the Gulf of America. And it had kind of a whole West Side Story vibe to it, Cuban sort of deal and Puerto Rican. And the Latino girl that I first used, I'm like, I wanted to do somebody different, and I finally got somebody different. And then when I did a close-up of her, you know, her skin looked a little plasticky. But most of the people, they do look good. And some of them, you know, when their mouths move, sometimes, like, they'll miss a word, and you're like, oh, I can't use that. So I have to cover that over with an insert shot. But it's been, you know, it's been fun to do. It's frustrating sometimes. But
0: But interesting. Well, that's some super creative stuff. Now, do you plan on sticking around here, or are you going to move back to L.A. at some point, or Connecticut, or what?
2: No. I moved here. You know, and it was so inexpensive that, you know, it was like, you know, I told my friends in L.A., I'm like, yeah, you can buy like 5 houses for the price of one. And that was in 2015 or 2000. Yeah.
0: Oh, back then you could.
2: Yeah, I mean, it was crazy. I was, you know, and I was going out with a woman that had a daughter in Fort Wayne, and she was always talking about Fort Wayne. Fort Wayne, what's the deal with Fort Wayne? I went down there. I'm like, this is incredible. $130,000 for a house in a beautiful neighborhood. Where in the world can you do that? I'm like, and people can, you know, young people can have a life and raise their kids and go on vacation and not put themselves in debt, you know? So I was very impressed by that. But yeah, so things have changed obviously a little bit now, but
0: yeah,
2: still, it's still a good value and, for the lifestyle. And I love the winter time, so that's not a problem.
0: Helps.
2: I think I'll be sticking around, you know,
0: It's good that you love the winter time. Well, yeah. I wish I had a little more time to talk to you, but the show is a little off skew due to a couple of technical hiccups that happened along the way. But I hope to have you again on the show to tell another story. So that invitation's open. I'll be sending you those invites. But you're a gifted storyteller, and I can't imagine, and I do imagine, actually, that you translate that creativity into the interesting work you're doing with Cabaret Online AI stuff.
2: Yeah, please go to Drumpf Cabaret and comment on the stuff, even if you don't like them. Say, this is crap, you know, and then share it, and then do all that stuff, because that's part of the algorithm.
0: Is it best to go to TikTok or YouTube?
2: TikTok, YouTube's, I don't get a lot of traffic. I'm getting a ton of traffic relatively, on TikTok. So if you just type in Never Drumpf Cabaret, yeah, and just, you know, comment, like, whatever, share, that's awesome, you know.
0: We will totally.
2: Thank you so much.
0: We will totally do it. Thanks for your contribution.
2: And I'd love to be on the show again. And yeah, and I, you know, I love your work as well. And it's been great, great knowing you and meeting you. So we'll continue to talk. Thank you so much.
0: All right, my good man. Thank you.
2: Okay. See you later.
0: Good night.
2: Goodbye, everybody.
0: Thanks, Dave.
2: Bye-bye. See you, bye-bye.
0: Oh, he's hilarious. Okay, that's really great. Okay, so, yeah, we have kind of a bonus guest tonight on the show, and that would be Ralph Curl. Let us call him straight away. But I've got to do this on Messenger because he's in Australia. So that's that makes it a little more challenging. So let's see here. Ralph There he is. All right. All right, let's see if I can get him on the horn.

0: Really, sir?
1: Mr. Curl.
0: It's now 1 in Australia.
1: Oh, did I get... Was I off on that?
0: Slightly, just by an hour, but it's... I'm walking beside the beautiful Sydney Opera House. So for all of you, it's about... It's a bit grey today, which is unusual for an Australian. Grey.
1: Mm-hmm.
0: It's about 21 degrees, middle of winter. But I'm just walking beside this beautiful harbour.
1: 21 degrees is, that's warm for us, though. What does that translate to? Something like about 80?
0: No.

0: It's about 21 degrees, middle of winter, but I'm just walking beside this beautiful harbor.
1: 21 degrees is, that's warm for us, though. What does that translate to? Something like about 80?
0: No. Probably about 65.
1: Wow, crazy. Okay. Very nice. Well, always good to have you on the show. Thanks for taking time today. You've got 10 minutes.
0: Thank you very much. In 10 minutes.
1: Or more.
0: Can I have two mentors?
1: You can have two mentors, but let's get after it then. Who's your first mentor?
0: The first mentor was the Dean of the Victorian College of the Arts. The Victorian College of the Arts, based in Melbourne, certainly it's our number one art school, and I was fortunate enough to get in there to do a drama degree. They had drama, music, art, film, etc., of which Jeffrey Rush is a graduate. Jeff Rush is a graduate.
1: Mr. Cool, yes.
0: Anyway, yeah. So it was a three-year program, and about 18 months into the program, I decided that I was really interested with a group of people of buying a very punk or getting hold of a very punk cabaret in our very bohemian part of Melbourne. Mm-hmm. And I wasn't sure how to approach it and how to think about it. And you know, I wasn't sure I wanted to finish the course because I was getting so much out of it. It was so fantastic. Anyway, I mentioned to the head of acting and next thing I know, I've got a call from the dean who wants to come to my home where I was living with this wonderful woman at the time, to have dinner and talk to me. And, you know, it was a bit of a shock. So the dean came and had a long dinner and a long chat. And at the end of it, he said, "Ralph, if that's what you do, I'll support you fully. Go for it." And that changed my whole life. And he supported the kind of punk cabaret stuff that we were doing, which was sort of not acceptable at that point in time. It was the beginning of the punk movement. But I'll never forget his strong support. Now, is that a mentor? I was thinking about this before. What's the difference between a mentoring and coaching? I was thinking about the difference about that. And I think mentors for me are people that have at a moment in time been inspirational as far as I'm concerned and have followed through, not necessarily coaching or do anything, but being there, allowing you to develop the way you did. So what he did was we had an arrangement and as well as getting all the people off the street that were doing the punk cabaret kind of stuff that we were doing, we integrated that with students from the art school. And it was absolutely fantastic, and it's being written about today. So he was my first mentor, and he was the person that I think, I can't confirm this, but he was the person that gave me the nod to be able to get into this prestigious art school, even though I came from a very... I came from a weird background to get there, and that weird background was falling out of school at 14 with ADHD, you know, being a surf bum for a while, working in bars, selling stuff, all sorts of different, you know, the regular story about somebody suddenly finding where their life and their life purpose was. So he was crucial in that.
1: It's almost like, Lee, you were talking about the difference between a mentor and a coach. It's almost like he gave you permission to be avant-garde.
0: Yeah, exactly. Mm-hmm. I think that's a fantastic summary of it. I really do.
1: That's and just that was huge.
0: It was huge. And strange enough, when I was thinking about this, I can actually visualize the dinner party that he was at. It was just him, myself, and the delightful woman that I was living with at the time.

0: The three of us sitting in this tenement house in part of Melbourne, and he just turned up and came in, and I can still see the round table and the chairs we sat at, and, you know, the nice decor that we had in this sort of single-fronted Victorian terrace. I can actually see it, and I can actually feel and sense the moment where I went, wow, is that right? I can do this.
1: Mm-hmm.
0: I can actually sense it. It
1: was that's a mentor, all right.
0: Oh, yeah, I reckon
1: that's perfect.
0: Okay, so the second one is the person that you and I know very well, Sid Palms.
1: Ah. Continue on, yes.
0: Yeah, so what happened was I ended up at the Creative Problem Solving Institute at CIPSI at a conference, long story.
1: Mm-hmm.
0: Somehow or other I had some skills that everybody liked, as you know,
1: mm-hmm.
0: I suddenly was involved in this thing that was way above my pay grade and whose history I didn't fully understand or fully know. And there must have been about 7,000 people at the conference that I was, the first one that I was at.
1: Mm-hmm.
0: And I remember seeing Sid up on the, out in a big marquee out the back, giving a really great speech. And at the same time, watching him go and do some Moorish dancing out the back afterwards with B.
1: Wow.
0: And you know, I thought, gee, well, he's such a humble guy, such a really beautiful, humble guy. I'd really like to know this guy, you know.
1: Yeah.
0: I am but one in the, you know, 200,000 people at the Bruce Springsteen concert almost. You know, mm-hmm. how can I get to meet Bruce Springsteen, mm-hmm. sort of thing.
1: Yes. Yeah.
0: Anyway, I ended up by being a part of the leadership group, and that's when Sid first ended up by sort of talking to me, and then the second, when I say talking to me, he never didn't talk to me, but
1: right.
0: when he engaged with me more,
1: mm-hmm.
0: and then I ended up on the board of the Creative Education Foundation,
1: mm-hmm.
0: and I remember. Yeah, yeah. And suddenly I had an opportunity to sit round down with this extraordinary person who I personally think, and I don't want listeners and other people to think this is an insult, but who I personally think didn't really understand how wonderful Sid Palms really was and was in so many ways.
1: Yeah.
0: And he said, would you like to come and have a cup of coffee with me and B? We're in the middle of this conference. And suddenly he's inviting me to come out and have coffee with he and B.
1: Mm-hmm.
0: And
1: wow.
0: That then started a whole understanding, because he just kind of unraveled things like, oh, there's this book and this is what I was doing. And I said, well, I've read your book, Applied Imagination, and I understand that you weren't quite happy with the term brainstorming, and we had a long talk about what his views. And then suddenly, all of a sudden, I had this connection in a way which I can never forget, Greg. It was a really important connection in the sense that I don't think the guy was never interested in commercializing what he had.
1: Mm-hmm.
0: He was just completely interested in supporting and mentoring, if I can use that word, people into understanding what a creative life was like.
1: Mm-hmm.
0: And his knowledge, I've still got his book that he put together, that compilation of 50 of the best creative essays from, I think, the 1950s to the 1990s. And even when you go back and read it today, you know, 30-odd years onwards.
1: Yeah.
0: It's extraordinary.
1: Yeah.
0: It's absolutely extraordinary.
1: Yeah.
0: And he gifted that to me. He gifted that to me as a way of saying, look, have a look at this, Ralph. You take this because it's lovely. And every time that I would go and sit with him, I never felt, isn't it interesting? I never felt he was a star. I never felt that I was in awe of him, and he made me feel like that.
1: Mm-hmm.
0: He made me feel that I was connected with him personally. And B. And B.
1: He was so non-assuming.
0: He was completely non-assuming.
1: Yeah.
0: And to his detriment, I believe.
1: At some level, I agree. One of my, I'm going to add on to your story with my own mini Sid Parnes story. So for background to people who are listening, Sid Parnes is one of the, I don't know, top five people in the study of creativity. And he developed, along with Alex Osborne, the creative problem-solving process, which is a whole other thing to talk about. But academically, he was really well-known and well-regarded, and he published thousands of things and blah, blah, blah, blah. But what you're getting at is what he's like as a person. And I had the pleasure of interviewing him a couple of times, and the second time was with my friend Doug Stevenson. So we double teamed him, and we knew it was one of the last interviews he would probably be able to do. And so we wanted to ask him questions about his childhood and where he first started thinking about thinking. And he told a story about going on a picnic with his mother, and his mother and he laying back on the blanket and watching the clouds go overhead, and they would both describe to each other all of the things they were imagining the clouds were. And it was just so lighthearted and whimsical and so imaginative. And he said that's where I first started being aware of the whole idea of imagination. And it was just, I actually have the recording of it still, but it would make you cry to listen to it.
0: You should play it. You should play.
1: There's a video of an interview I did with him online on YouTube. If you want to look it up, it's Sid Parnes and Greg Fraley. I think the University of Buffalo put it up. But anyway, a wonderful man and a wonderful story from you about him. Because
0: can I book in? Have I got time to book in something on that?
1: Please.
0: Well, I wanted to know where this humble man came from,
1: mm-hmm.
0: and why.
1: Mm-hmm.
0: And it turned out his father was a restaurateur in Philadelphia and a big bettor, a big gambler.
1: Mm-hmm.
0: And what he told me was that they had to use their creativity, intuition to keep control, because he'd go and he'd lose the restaurant on a horse race. Jesus. And then come back and find a way of finding and keeping the restaurant to keep the family alive and well. And I looked at this gentleman who had spent his whole life being an academic, and I thought to myself, wow, what an interesting kind of background to come from. A Jewish father from the restaurant stock in Philadelphia who kept gambling with bookies all the time to lose the restaurant, then get it back again, find some money. And, you know, it was like, you know, microcosm of capitalism in real
1: life creativity, survival.
0: And it was just really wonderful, and yet Sid told that with such warmth.
1: Yeah.
0: And what a life. You know. So thank you, Greg, for allowing me to talk about this. It's I'm in the process of a film project, whether it'll come to the fruition or not, but I've been asked to write about a film project, about my work and my life. Whether it comes together or not, who knows, and whether it'll get up, who knows. But one of the really, really important areas that I've been exploring is the area that you and I are talking about and the importance that had on my life.
1: Fascinating. You know, well, I hope you get on with that, and I hope you do it. A lot of folks that have listened to the show have heard you many times now, but I'm still impressed with how, as life goes on, and we're both getting a little older now, that you keep creating things.
0: Shush.
1: Yeah.
0: I didn't hear that. What did you read Bob Dylan's article in the New York Times this week about being 85?
1: I did not.
0: You did?
1: I did not.
0: Yeah. Oh, well, it's fantastic, because he says, You know, you suddenly realize that there's no time forward. You're there.
1: Oh, God.
0: You're
1: that's
0: in
1: one
0: the
1: way
0: moment.
1: That's one way to put it, isn't it?
0: He says, you're in the moment.
1: Oh, my goodness.
0: And you know, you spend your whole life listening to philosophers about being in the moment, and suddenly you are.
1: As usual, Dylan there with an interesting insight, huh?
0: Absolutely. Always. I love him.
1: Me too. Well, all right. I'm going to have to say goodnight, but thank you, as always, for your contribution. And I'm going to go out tonight on the Beatles, Getting By with a Little Help from My Friends.
0: It's beautiful. Thanks a lot, Greg. Cheers, mate.
1: Good night, sir.
0: Bye.

0: 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Well, you've been listening to Stories from Graceland Pond. This is episode number 126, recorded live on June 16th, 2026, here at WRHC Radio Harbor Country. 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

0: Welcome to the Glorious Galeen and a look at spring and fall salmon runs in the Galeen River. Salmon leave Lake Michigan and enter the Galeen River to spawn. Salmon find the streams through a sense of smell. Chemoreceptors are located at the top of their heads and their nostrils. Fish nostrils are small sacs under their skin that don't connect to their throats as ours do. Salmon move water through their nostrils and into the sacs over small hairs called cilia. These cilia recognize odors and guide the salmon to their spawning area. For WRHCLP, this is Peg Coring from the banks of the Galeen River.
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1: 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RUE, rather. Right. 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
0: Pink Dally Roo, Pink Bird. Everybody quiet.
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Just wanna let you know.

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when you went into the coffee houses, it was like coming home, even if you'd never been there before. It was the place that the churches wanted to be, where you paid attention to the beauty in the candlelight, to the mysteries of love, and the wisdom of love.

0: Everybody was just crazy about folk music then for about 10 minutes in the 60s. And oh, about 5 folk singers got to be millionaires. And 3 of them were Bob Dylan. But something happened.
1: Welcome to the Glorious Galeen and a look at screech owls. You may hear a weird, hoarse, whiny sound coming from a tree in your yard. It's likely a screech owl calling out to keep intruders from its territory. Just 10 inches from beak to tail, a screech owl weighs 1/3 of a pound. Their feathers are mottled with large ear tufts and eyes like flying saucers. In our area, you can see both gray and rufous forms of the screech owls. Screech owls feast on insects, small mammals, reptiles, and birds. These tiny birds avoid detection by being upright and motionless in the same colored branches. For WRHC LP, this is Peg Coring from the banks of the Galeen River.

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Music and ideas in original shows you won't hear anywhere else. 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

Welcome to the Glorious Galene and a look at screech owls. You may hear a weird, hoarse, whiny sound coming from a tree in your yard. It's likely a screech owl calling out to keep intruders from its territory. Just 10 inches from beak to tail, a screech owl weighs one-third of a pound. Their feathers are mottled with large ear tufts and eyes like flying saucers. In our area, you can see both gray and rufous forms of the screech owls. Screech owls feast on insects, small mammals, reptiles, and birds. These tiny birds avoid detection by being upright and motionless in the same colored branches. For WRHC LP, this is Peg Coring from the banks of the Galene River.

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Welcome to the Glorious Galeen and a look at screech owls. You may hear a weird, hoarse, whiny sound coming from a tree in your yard. It's likely a screech owl calling out to keep intruders from its territory. Just 10 inches from beak to tail, a screech owl weighs 1/3 of a pound. Their feathers are mottled with large ear tufts and eyes like flying saucers. In our area, you can see both gray and rufous forms of the screech owls. Screech owls feast on insects, small mammals, reptiles, and birds. These tiny birds avoid detection by being upright and motionless in the same colored branches. For WRHC LP, this is Peg Coring from the banks of the Galeen River.

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Agriculture is the second largest industry in Michigan. About 10.1 million acres of farmland is home to over 53,000 farms, averaging 191 acres each, which contribute $71 billion annually to the state's economy. 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

Welcome to the Glorious Galeen and a plea to leave baby animals alone and don't transport them. I know that a baby bunny is so cute and a baby bird looks helpless on the ground. It's only human to want to care for abandoned animals. However, consider these things before you spring into action. It's a myth that bird parents will reject their babies that have fallen out of the nest. Just carefully pick up the baby bird and put it back in the nest. Fledglings, that's baby birds with wings, may look like they are still babies when hopping around, but they are more mature than you think. Most likely, their parents are nearby and still keeping an eye out on the young ones. People sometimes catch raccoons and move them somewhere else. They assume that the raccoons in the area will just move over and allow the transported animal to survive. Think again. Studies show that this is just not true. Many times the transported animal is killed. It's just like dropping a stranger into your bedroom. You don't want a stranger there. From the banks of the Galeen River, this is Peg Coring.

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It's Alan. 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

0: Nurse, set up an IV. 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
1: 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I was just buzzed.
0: Just buzzed? Oh, then your girlfriend is fine.
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4: And welcome, welcome, welcome to the Amy Rhea Show. I'm your energetic host, Amy Rhea. I am so full of life. I am so energized that I want to help you. I want to help you with all this energy I have. Please. Please, let me do your dishes, wash your floor, rotate your tires, paint your house, and reshingle your roof. How about it? I'm just kidding about the wash your dishes part because I don't like doing dishes. You can, yeah, take that. Okay, that one, take that one off. Take that one off the list. The other, okay, because that's how much energy I have. Don't you wish you had a lot of energy? When you wake up in the morning, do you hit the snooze button? Do you sit in bed for a couple? Just one more minute. I just don't feel like getting up. I just don't feel like you just don't feel like it. Stuff is piling up. There's stuff that needs to be filed, needs to be put away, needs to be cleaned. There's errands you need to run, but you're weak. You're tired. You need energy. Don't you remember when you were a kid? You were told, sit down. Sit down. Be quiet. Quit running. Don't jump off that. Hey, careful. Now, what's going on with you? You're running around like a chicken with its head cut off. Settle down. Okay, that's enough. Okay. You don't have to be jumping up and down. Just keep seated. Remember those days? Now, that's what I call energy. Maybe now when someone tells you, sit down, relax, you'd say, psh, no problem. Where's the energy level? I'm going to help you. I'm going to give you energy that you're not going to believe. Very simple steps. Very simple and easy. There's new research that is going to give you very easy energy plan, and it's guaranteed, maybe, to work. Wouldn't that be nice to be so full of energy? All your chores are done. In fact, you're ahead. You're ahead. When you walk into your laundry room, wouldn't it be nice to have everything already washed, dried, and folded, and don't forget, it all put away neatly, your carpets vacuumed? Any kind of organizing you have finished, all your paperwork done, and it's ahead. It's already done. It's already finished for you. Walk into the room, it's clean. And you say, no problem. What I need is a maid and an assistant. Maybe five of them. Don't forget, take care of the lawn. You need a gardener. You need people to do, then it would be finished, right? Right? No, hey, listen, maybe if you just had a lot of energy. That's the key, isn't it? Don't you feel like if you had a lot more energy, maybe your house would look different, your job would be different, you get more work done, you'd make more phone calls, your paperwork would be finished and complete, even ahead of time. Okay. I'm here to help you. I'm here to pump you up. I'm going to give you unbelievable energy, and it's what you eat. It's a supplement that you take. This sounds too easy, right? It's who you talk to. I'm going to go into detail with all these. There's another supplement that you can take that's going to change your life. Simple, easy things to do. I'm going to reveal that all here on the Amy Rhea Show. It's going to give you so much energy. Everything around you is going to look spick and span and clean. And isn't it true, if you're more energized, more full of life, maybe you can even advance more in your career? Think about it. Look at your career. If you had more energy, do you think that might have helped you maybe move up the ladder or at least get more done? Or at least, in the very least, you would have enjoyed it more. I mean, who's going to enjoy doing a project when they don't want to get off their seat, when they just want to kind of like just sit and zone out? Simple, easy ways to get incredible energy here on the Amy Rhea Show. That is coming up. Plus, I have a true talent on today's show. What is a true talent? A true talent. You know, if you can say someone's talented, and so many people say, I'm very talented, or my children or my grandchildren are very talented, why, you should see this beautiful finger paint that he did. It's amazing. It's like Picasso. Isn't he 10? No. I want to tell you something. There is talent. And then there's what I call a true talent. Somebody who is gifted. They call it gifted when someone's very gifted, like they're born with that talent.

I want to tell you something. There is talent. And then there's what I call a true talent. Somebody who it's gifted. They call it gifted when someone's very gifted, like they're born with that talent. You can hear them playing an instrument. It's like, wow. Or you can see they're painting, or maybe they excel in sports. There's this thing as talent, and then there's a true talent. There's all different kinds of talent, and then but today, here in today's show, I have the opportunity to interview with a true talent, which is the opposite of a makeshift talent. Okay, here's the difference. Here's the difference. Okay. There is a true talent, you're born with it, you're gifted. And then on the other side is what's called a makeshift talent. You know what I'm talking about. You know what I'm talking about. Like when you go to a pageant and you're sitting there and here, contestant number 3. And the announcer, and she can be all glittered up and looking good. And then she's going to be doing a lyrical dance, or she's going to be doing a jazz dance. Okay, here's my interpretation of a makeshift talent. If first starts out with a little three steps this way, two steps that way, and it looks like a very beginner, there's nothing wrong with that. But you know, if you're going to compete, you have to be in a certain level if you want to compete with others who have a high talent. So what I call a makeshift talent is just a little dance routine they threw together. They have no experience in dance whatsoever. Never took dance lessons in their life. But hey, there's a pageant coming up, and I decided that I want to be Miss America. Okay, well, who should we add? Here's a dance instructor. I don't know if she's any good or not. I just kind of found her in the book or through someone else. Let's have her throw together a real simple, easy dance routine. You know, three, you know, like it's very repetitious. Yeah, let's do that. And let's see if she can throw it together in less than a month. And, okay, let's make it, even if it's maybe a couple months, it starts, and you can already tell, I'm a pageant judge. I've judged tons of pageants, including pageants that had talent competitions. I have to say this, you can tell when it's going to be not good. You can tell sometimes when it's going to be bad, just in the first couple seconds, you know what I mean? You've seen that, haven't you? Ever been to a show and you can already tell by the first note or the first couple steps, the very beginning, that this isn't going to be going anywhere. Yeah, so that's what I call makeshift talent. It's like thrown together. They've never done it before, but, you know, they memorized it and they presented it. Very simple, very beginner level, and even at that point, it didn't look too good. That's what I call makeshift talent. Did they win? Well, sure, if they're the only contestant. But, no. Then there's a true talent. Contestant number 4. Has been studying violin since the age of 3. She has performed at a number of venues. She is also accepted into the musical arts school of... and then they come on, and it's like, they blow you away. They're incredible. Their fingers are going like mad on those strings. Okay, now we know. That's what I call like a true talent. So let's get to the point of the true talent here today. There is a get together. It's a festival. It's a little get together. It's called Mini Wheat, and there's performers there. And one of the performers I have here on the show, he's incredible. He's very good on the guitar, very talented. We're going to talk to him today and talk about his experience as a musician. And by the way, does anybody want to make money with their true talent? Do you have a true talent? If you do, you can be making money off of it. What do I mean by that? By the way, don't think you're going to be doing like a little makeshift talent. Wait a minute. I guess we do see some very famous people with like a makeshift talent. Good promotion. They got some good people backing that person. Okay, but usually you have a really good talent.

0: get it together, get it ready, then you can start making money at it. Good money. Consistent. Almost every night of the week, money performing. And by the way, if you love to perform, isn't that the best way to make money? The best way to make money is doing something you what? Enjoy. So fortunate we have the very talented Carl Payne with us here today, and I do. It is pre-recorded from Mini Wheat, so you get to hear chaos in the background, all kind of craziness. And he's also going to give you an insight on how he feels about his musical experience as a non-stop performer, making his living as a performer. So many people want to do that, don't they? They want to make their sole income as a performer. Because it sounds fun, and you're sharing your talent with people who enjoy it. We're going to be talking to him in just a second. Let's go ahead, and plus there's more here on the Amy Rhea Show to help change your life and keep you healthier and happier. So keep listening. The Amy Rhea Show is coming up next. And we are back with the Amy Rhea Show, and I'm about to change your life with giving you tons of energy. And when you have tons of energy, that can make you in a better mood. It can make you happier, friendlier, nicer to be around, and give you a total different happy outlook on life once you're energized. I'm going to do that in just a moment. But you know, can I change your life in just a second? Because I want to talk to a very talented person who I had the great opportunity that he was at the Mini Wheat gathering. In the Mini Wheat, people come, and it's a country setting. And the Mini Wheat has people that love music. They like to have a good time. They like togetherness. They bring their whole family. People of all ages are there. The Mini Wheat has good food. But what's in the spotlight at Mini Wheat? At the spotlight is music. Very talented people come up and get to perform. So you get to eat some good food, some good dessert, maybe a little triple chocolate with chocolate filling cake. Very good. Piece of chicken and, you know, roast some marshmallows and listen to some good music. And there, Callie Rose was there and, you know, by popular demand, they wanted her there, and she was asked to perform, and she got to sing her number one hit. Callie Rose has a number one hit on the country music charts, and please, I already know, it's KaliRose.com, you don't have to email me and ask, how do you spell her name? So she's performing. Fortunately, she was on our show, but there's another performer. His name is Carl Payne, and he's very talented. Carl Payne is actually a native of Southwest Michigan. He started playing guitar at age 10, and he went on to study classical guitar, which gave him tremendous, tremendous aspirations to continue on with his music. Before graduating high school, Carl played weddings, summer fairs, and nightclubs. Wouldn't that be awesome? Remember when you were in high school, or maybe you are in high school, or maybe you're not in high school yet, to be able to play at weddings and fairs, nightclubs, to be a performer even before you graduate high school. That's how talented he was. He went on to be a lead guitarist in several pop musical groups. Can this guy do anything musical? Because he was introduced to Celtic music and Irish folk harp. Yes, he can even play the harp. When it comes to Carl Payne, he builds and plays a variety of stringed instruments. including the harp, guitar, the hammered dulcimer. He has been building and selling musical instruments. And this is how talented he is, even with building musical instruments. Complete inventory sellout he has had. Isn't that nice when you start a project or you start a business or you're getting involved in something and it sells out? Isn't that a goal? It's always good to sell out. Also, when it comes to Carl, he released a CD. He's just very talented. Then more CDs came. He often plays and sings along to pre-recorded backup tracks. And right now, let's go ahead. Let's just go ahead and listen to the interview that I was fortunate enough to have with the talented Carl Payne. This is On Location at Mini Wheat. And we are here at the Mini Wheat Festival, and we have really great performances here today. Luckily, we are here having an interview with Carl Payne. He's from Benton Harbor, Michigan, and the crowd really enjoyed it today. A lot of good songs. There are some good songwriting going on, great performances. So, Carl, I have a couple questions for you. I want to thank you for joining me here on the Amy Rhea Show. And I just want to go ahead and start out with your interests and what have you done in the past. So I understand there's a couple different areas in your life that you like to work in. And tell us a little bit about that.
1: Well, primarily the two biggest focuses that I have in my life is, of course, playing live music and also building musical instruments. I used to spend a lot of time in the winter building instruments, harps, dulcimers, things like that, and selling them at fairs and festivals in the summertime. But at the current time, I don't even have a shop, so I'm not building. I'm focusing my attention on performing. And I do plan on going back into building those sometime in the not-too-distant future.
0: Good, good. And you had a great performance here tonight. The crowd loved you. And when it comes to your songs, you like to do a lot of music writing, don't you?
1: Well, you know, I do write. I wouldn't say I do a lot of it. Some of my former albums, I've hit some originals, and I plan on doing more in the future. I want to spend more time writing as time goes on. Right now, I spend a lot of time learning new cover tunes, and I play at restaurants, bars, outdoor festivals, and music is the only thing that I do as far as for a living. And so, I'm playing at restaurants where I need to know jazz. I'm playing at restaurants where I'm doing anything from Bruce Springsteen to John Cougar to, you know, all your typical cover tunes. So I'm always learning new songs for that. And that probably takes up most of my time.
0: Really? And that's interesting because if a certain venue asks you for a certain genre of music, you're able to accommodate your and focus your performance straight towards that type of music?
1: To some extent. If a jazz club wants me to play for them, I can't play jazz all night. I can definitely mix jazz into the song list of what I'm doing that evening. So I can kind of tailor what I do somewhat. But, for instance, if somebody wants classic rock all night long, or they want country all night long, or jazz all night long, that's a little bit of a problem because my song list is pretty varied. Mm-hmm. But I do the best I can to accommodate whatever venue I'm at.
0: Mm-hmm. And you're very talented. You had some really good guitar playing out there. Very impressive. Do you like to share your talent with other people, such as if somebody, do you teach people how to play guitar? Do you teach them how to play certain instruments?
1: You know, I have taught in the past. It's hard for me to teach right now because I'm playing so much. I do have one student, and she's incredible. She's very talented. She's writing songs, playing guitar. She just did one of her first performances here in the last couple weeks. And so things are really starting to take off for her. But she's the only student I have right now. In the immediate future, I'm not really looking at teaching. It may change as time goes on.
0: Right, yeah, well, you have such a busy schedule with all your performances. And I want to go back to where it kind of first started with you in music. Were you
2: who started when you were a child, and you could tell already when you were a kid that you were had that music ability, you had that talent born in you, where you were just a small child playing an instrument, or did it come later in life?
1: Well, for me, it started out kind of slow. My aunt was teaching me to play the guitar, and as in with a lot of kids, you know, getting me disciplined enough to sit down and practice was a hard thing. And of course, I started learning how to read music, which can be kind of a boring way to start, a good way to start, but also boring. The discipline of it is kind of wearisome for a young child especially. But she stuck with me. I kept doing my lessons. But when I was about 14, I studied classical. I read music enough that I could take classical. And I studied that intensely for probably about 2 years. And that has helped me unbelievable. Yeah. Amount of help that has been for, especially for finger picking. But then I got into pop music and country music, and my senior year in high school is when I actually started playing in front of crowds and actually getting paid for it.
2: Good, good. And you're talking about playing the guitar and stuff. I want to talk about the instruments. What kind of instruments do you play?
1: Well, the guitar, of course, is my primary instrument. Throughout the years, I have picked up other instruments. On the backup tracks that I play along with, on most of them, I have played all the different instruments. I'm playing drums, bass guitar, keyboards, and of course I play the harp. On most of those instruments, I don't claim to be a harpist. I don't claim to be a drummer. I don't claim to be a keyboardist. I do record in my studio. I spend a lot of time in my studio recording with those instruments so that I have the backup tracks to sing along with and to play along with.
2: Yeah, the crowd certainly enjoyed it here tonight. And here at the Mini Wheat, we had a country gospel singer, and we had you, and it sounded really good. We got a real good applause going here tonight for everybody. And, you know, people have a great talent. You wonder, like, where does it come from? Is there some type of inspiration? Is there someone that you listened to in the past growing up, or someone maybe that you knew that somehow inspired you? Is there a certain person or maybe musicians that inspired you to be where you are as a performer?
1: You know, I never spent a lot of time studying or listening to any one particular artist. And so, even my influences are varied quite a bit. I mean, my senior year in high school, I was playing in a country band, and yet I was listening to and loving groups like Van Halen and Boston and, you know, a lot of the classic rock bands. So it's always, and then now I'm getting into jazz and listening to some of the jazz artists and learning some of the jazz guitarists' material. So it always has varied, and I've never spent a whole lot of time on any one artist, really.
2: And when it comes to, we have some fans already listening, and they're yelling to us. We have an audience of all ages here today, little on all the way up, and good crowd here tonight. And so, when it comes to your playing, I certainly enjoyed it. And you have some CDs that you've had. You know, tell us what type of music is that on your CDs?
1: Well, my first CD, Faithful Endeavors, was more of a faith-based CD. And my second CD kind of had a little bit more variety on it, and my third CD even more so. Even the CDs have changed a lot. And often at performances, people ask me about my CDs, and all three are actually right now out of circulation. I think you can still get the third CD, Time of Change, through CD Baby. They have like three or four copies left. When I first release a CD, I sell them a lot. I sell quite a few, of course, like most artists do when they first release something. And after that, I'm kind of lazy about keeping up with it, really. I should be a little bit more energetic and carry more CDs with me.
2: When you have time, I guess you should say, between all these performances you have booked, it probably is difficult to find a time to do it. But, that's great that you're sharing your talents by making CDs so people can have them to listen for their own enjoyment. And now let's talk about in future plans. Would you like to continue on with your music, continue on with your performances?
1: I do. You know, I'm where I want to be right now as far as performing locally. Anyway, I'm playing music through this summer, almost every night of the week. And so, you know, I'm starting to look at other focuses, one of which would be getting back in my studio and doing some more writing. Me and a good friend of mine, Rick Ost from the Herald Palladium, was working on a song that had to do with Michigan history. You know, I really don't know what direction I do want to go in with that, but I do. I definitely want to do some more writing as time permits.
2: Yeah. And when people are listening to this interview right now, and they're saying, well, you know, I think I do have a talent. What would you give them for advice? Would you tell them to get, it's okay to be self-taught, just keep going for it? Would you suggest them to go ahead and get lessons to help give them a base so they can go on when trying to perform also?
1: I think, you know, being self-taught is a good thing, but I also think it's good to have instruction. I think it's good to listen to positive, constructive criticism. I think that's very important, too. If you're going to play music, you know, once you get out there and start doing it, you have to have a certain amount of talent. You have to sound halfway decent. You have to have a halfway decent voice. Your playing ability needs to be confident. You know, those kind of things can be learned. You can hone your skills and through practice. And my advice to anybody is to follow your dreams. You know, don't let nobody tell you you can't. Just keep trying and...
2: And even if you get turned down, any kind of rejections, just keep trying, right?
1: Exactly. The music business is a lot like acting. It's rejection is something that you have to be used to. That's when you have to turn the searchlight inward and not become too discouraged. And because it'll happen. It will happen.
2: In time, yeah. Good. I want to thank you so much, Carl, for the interview. And for do you have a website for people maybe who want to learn more about you, maybe look at take a look at your CDs, maybe your bio, or maybe where you're going to be playing in the future? Do you have a website for that?
1: I do. In fact, the website's the same as my name, carlpayne.com. That's CarlPayne.com. It has my schedule. It has my bio. It has some video samples. And probably more information than you'd want to know about me.
2: Really? Good. Any questions will be answered, it sounds like, right there on your website about you. Good. Well, thank you so much for being here on the Amy Reed Show. We certainly enjoyed you here in Mini Wheat. And thank you.
1: Thank you much.
0: So let that be an inspiration to you. Thank you very much, Carl Payne. Hopefully he inspires you to take your true talent and perhaps make it a hobby or make it even a living or a career, and you too might be able to perform nightly, almost every single night of the week. How fun. I want to help your energy level at this point. Some of you are waiting to get totally and completely energized. Well, get ready to bounce off the walls because I have research here that is going to change your energy level. Even in the morning, from guess what? This is from morning till night, high energy. Do you know people who have that real high energy level? It's like, wow, where do you get that energy from? Well, maybe because they're two. Maybe because they're three. Have energy like a child. How? Very simple. Let's start with number one, and that is protein. The word is protein. Okay, what are you eating for breakfast? Is it a Danish? Is it some high sugar frosted sweet cereal? Not to mention probably covered in green, blue, yellow, purple, maybe a little heart shape, a little things in there. You got a little toy to go with it that's stuck in there. Is it sugar? Are you eating a high sugar, high carb breakfast? You might want to consider starting your day with a scrambled egg. How about a turkey sandwich for lunch? And then at the end of the day, go ahead, eat some chili.
2: What do all these meals have in common? They're all high in protein. What you eat can change your energy level. Don't you realize that? Don't you know that? Think about it. How do you feel after you eat some protein compared to eating two donuts? Eating two donuts, you might get energized, you might get kind of a little wild. If you get a little sugar high, then what happens? You crash, you burn, and you feel like you want to die. You sit your butt down and you just want to stay there for a little bit while your sugar level your glucose tries to maintain, get back into control. Protein is the answer for high energy. Do you know the people who eat a high protein diet, meaning high in protein and low in carbohydrates, have more energy than those who eat the opposite? Thank you, University of Illinois. Here's why. Let me explain something to you. When you load up on carbs, when you eat a big old pile of pancakes, don't forget extra syrup and a lot, and top it with a little butter there, it may give you a quick burst of fuel, but it leads to a blood sugar crash about 2 hours after you eat. You know what I'm talking about. It triggers fatigue. You know, you go out for breakfast, you eat a big old stack of pancakes from some kind of pancake house, you walk out and you feel like, do I have to get out of the car? I'm doing all you can take to keep your hands on the wheel to drive home. You're starting on your sugar crash. By contrast, if you eat a high protein, low carb meals, it takes longer for your body to digest, helping you avoid that big blood sugar drop. I want to tell you something. Are you a diabetic? I think then you might know what I'm talking about. By the way, you might want to skip this protein trap. I don't want to, though, but experts say to avoid bacon. But actually, I love my bacon. In fact, they're telling you to skip bacon, cheese, and sausage. What are you kidding me? Isn't that what you eat for breakfast? They say to stay away from those and choose a leaner protein source, like chicken, beans, and sirloin. Well, when you think about it, when you go to Vegas and they have one of those very inexpensive breakfasts, a lot of times I always see like egg and sirloin breakfast. So there you go. There's also, I want to talk about something that you can take to rev up your energy. Simply by taking omega-3s, which would be omega-3 fish oil, you can get your energy level up. And if you take that supplement under your doctor's care, please, every day for 3 weeks, it is proven to give you a big energy surge. Now, why? Why is omega-3 making people so energized? That omega-3 fatty acid, it helps to transport key nutrients to cells and protect them from dangerous, ensuring the nervous system in functioning at its peak. So remember to take fish oil that has DHA and EPA in it. They're not that expensive. You can find them at your local store. Also, you can wake up your brain. It is found in a study that people who took green tea extract 3 times a day felt twice as alert. So keep that in mind. Also, are the people that you're hanging around, can they bring your energy level down? Do you ever know anybody that you're around and they exhaust you? And it's not because you're jogging with them. You're just in their presence. We're going to talk about that after this quick break. How the people you hang around, work with, or in their environment can affect your energy level. I'm also going to tell you another supplement
0: that's going to increase your energy level. All that, plus more, coming up on the Amy Reyes Show after this quick break.

0: much. We have some Amy Real listeners that are big 80s fans. That is dedicated to you. And now, who are you hanging around? What type of people? What type of people do you have to work with? Deal with? That you have to, pretty much maybe even required to be around. You might want to think this through, because who you hang around, who you're with, can affect your energy level. What am I talking about? Hey, haven't you ever been around someone that it brings you down? I mean, pretty much you start to get like sad. Your energy level goes down. You get more tired because they're around, to the point where you don't even want to talk anymore. Is there anybody that you know that when you're around them, you just don't even want to get involved in the conversation that much? Because that could possibly bring your energy level down. It's strange but true. It's who you hang around with. Try to hang around people that are happy, high energy, and it's contagious. It rubs off on you. You know, you can get an energy boost from a good friend. Another person's energy level actually rubs off on you. It's revealed in a slew of recent studies. Simply hang around upbeat, energetic people, and your mood and energy will soar. You know, this is what I always say. There's some people who walk into a room and they brighten the room. And then there's some people who walk in the room and they darken it. And when they walk in, you want to walk out. There's some people who end up in an empty room, and it's all because of their own doing. If you be happy, energetic, that might be a magnet for more people to come to you. And it's important to hang around happy, energetic people, because it rubs off on you. And I want to explain why. You see, the human brain is hardwired to mimic others as a way to fit in socially, research has explained. What's more, the part of the brain that governs empathy automatically helps us tune in to another person's emotions. You know, so here's an idea. You can enjoy a day at the beach or going out bike riding or doing just fun activities, and it can shake you out of tiredness and give you more energy. Like I said this before, when you were a kid and you're sitting there all day and pretty soon you go, I'm bored, I'm tired, I'm bored. What do you tell them? What have you been told? Well, get outside. Common sense, isn't it? Well, get out. Well, look, what are you doing? You're sitting there like a zombie with your eyes glazed over staring at this show. Get outside. It brings your energy level up. When I was reading this one article about, like, babies, and they say it's important. You should get your baby outside. If you lay him in a crib all day, there's no activity in their brain function, hardly. If you get them outside, at least there's movement. There's a lot more items for them to process in their brain, and it makes them happier, changes their mood. Same with people, to get out, it gives you energy. Don't believe me? Why don't you tell some people who are in solitary confinement on the state pen? Boy, if you took them out, let's go outside for a while. Let's hang around people that are happy and upbeat. I think that would change their mood. Let's go on to the next one. Here is another way to have soaring energy, and it's called walking. You've heard it before. Exercise pumps up your energy level. You don't have time. 30-minute workout 5 days a week. We'll try just 10 minutes of quick walking a day. Listen, I'm not asking for your kidney, just for 10 minutes of your day, because that could change your mood. Do you know that people who just walk 10 minutes a day had a surge in energy and a surge in good mood, and it also increased their mental alertness compared to those couch potatoes. That's why when elderly people, when they give them something to work on, a project, or even give them like toys to play with, it helps their brain, it helps their alertness, and it makes them happier. I want to explain why. I'm talking about this 10-minute walk, just as little as that 10-minute daily walk is enough to make your circulation improve. It will improve your body's use on oxygen and glucose and its main source of fuel. So get out there and start walking. You know, it's amazing when I was reading once about people who say, you know, I would exercise, but I just don't have the time. I would play with my kids more, but I don't have the time. I would do this and that in my house. I would do this and that, but I just don't have the time. And yet they can tell you, exactly what goes on the Real Housewives of Beverly Hills or their favorite show. Wait a minute. How can you be up to date on those shows? I thought you said you don't have time to take a 10-minute walk. You don't have time to take your kids out for a little stroll. Go bike riding with them. What's this with? And that's what the article was talking about. Boy, how can how some people can be sure up to date on their latest shows on TV, and yet they don't have time? Maybe they do. The article was saying maybe they do have time. They just need to what? They're talking about prioritizing. So let's prioritize and let's get you start walking to raise your energy. Would you like yoga? Yoga, you might want to consider it, because study participants who did 1 hour of yoga weekly, not daily, weekly for 6 weeks experienced a significant rise in their physical and mental energy. Significant, just by doing 1 hour of yoga a week. Why is that? When you do yoga, the credit goes to the deep breathing that provides the body with more rejuvenating oxygen. So, don't forget to walk, and good idea to start up with yoga. With yoga. I need you to be energized, and you can do that with sunlight. Sunlight. If you feel your energy start to drain down in the afternoon, you need to open your window shades or go outside. When is the last time you went out for a nice walk, a nice jog, bike riding? If you go outside, it's going to change your energy. Open the window, go outside. Once you're in the sunlight for 30 minutes, there's a study that proves if you're in the sun for 30 minutes, people have scored better on alertness tests for up to an hour afterwards, which is almost the same as effect as you getting a nap. So if you take a nap or if you go outside and get sunlight for 30 minutes, it's what's going to help you. Might as well just go outside and get the sunlight, right? Oh, that seems like more fun to me. And now I want to talk about a specific vitamin, a certain vitamin that's inexpensive that is going to make your energy level soar. I'm going to tell you what that miracle vitamin is. It is B vitamins. You see, stress drains your bodies of B vitamins. And the fewer Bs you have, the lower your energy goes, which stresses you out even more. Oh, no, you know, you might be dead tired, You might not be getting things done. Things might be piling up because you're low on B vitamins, allegedly, maybe. Something to talk to your doctor about. I have to explain that, remember, the lower your B vitamins, the less energy you have. So what can we do? You may be suffering from very low levels of B vitamins, but there's an easy fix. You simply take a daily B complex supplement. Simple and easy. When you take a B complex supplement, it replenishes lost B vitamins to boost energy while reducing your stress level to stop the fatigue triggering cycles in its tracks. Why? What's so amazing? What's the big secret about B vitamins? B vitamins play a very important role in producing energy molecules that fuel the brain, as well as helping the brain churn out calming hormones. You know, there's different kinds of books on it. Yeah, I can't go in any more detail because the show is only so long. If you're more interested in B vitamins and different ways you can help with your fatigue problems, there's a book called From Fatigued to Fantastic. And there's also some other books out there. You can look into it. And also consider taking a B complex supplement. These are all great ideas to give you a tremendous amount of energy. By the way, there's certain things that's draining you from energy, and one of those things might be of too many choices, whether you're picking out cereal or picking out an outfit to wear. That would be me. Choosing amazing tons among many, many tons of options depletes mental and physical energy. Here's an easy way to fix that. Limit yourself by choosing from among your top three favorites. Another reason why you might be exhausted, you may be thirsty. You need water. So many times you're dehydrated, you don't even know it. So always remember to keep your fluids up. Sometimes you're so exhausted, just by drinking some water might help you feel better. Just always keep these helpful hints and tips in mind. And always remember that on the Amy Rhea Show, please consult your doctor before taking any supplements or following any health advice that you hear on the Amy Rhea Show. You know what gets my energy level up is, early in the morning when you start your day, pick out one of your favorite songs, like a high energy song, a happy song. There's this one song that I totally love, and it's by the Black Eyed Peas. And I listen to it in the morning. It's called I Got a Feeling. And you can start out your day with a really fast, fun, happy song. Music can raise your energy level and put you in a good mood. So keep that in mind. I want to thank you so much for tuning in to the Amy Rhea Show. Keep all these thoughts, tips, ideas in mind to keep your energy level up. I want to thank my special guest, Carl Payne, for joining us here today. And as always, keep listening every week to the Amy Rhea Show. Auf Wiedersehen.
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On this day in baseball history, June 24th, 1947, at Forbes Field, Jackie Robinson steals home in the Dodgers' 4-2 victory over the Pirates. It is the Brooklyn infielder's first thievery of the dish, something the rookie will accomplish 19 times during his 10-year career. 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

Well, ladies and gentlemen, you know you're listening to The Hitchhikers. The Hitchhikers we have. Rolly Simmons on guitar. What do you say, Rolly Simmons? We have Ralph Blair on the bass. We have Wally Blair on tenor sax. We have Jimmy Butler on the drums. And this week, ladies and gentlemen, we have with us also King Herbert on tenor saxophone. We also have Curly the organ. Yours truly, Frank Motley. It's just about that time for the star of our review, ladies and gentlemen. Little Jackie Shane. What do you say, Little Jackie?

0: Thank you so much. Thank you. We hope you are enjoying yourselves. And just to get things underway once more, I want to do a little thing called High Heel Sneakers.
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2: 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In addition to having your septic system pumped every 3 to 5 years by a professional, you can also lengthen the life of your septic system in the following ways. Plant only grass over and near your septic system, as roots from nearby trees can clog or damage the system. Don't drive or park cars on any part of the septic system. The weight of the cars can damage the pipes or collapse the septic system. You don't want that. Repairing any leaking faucets can really make a difference. Just one leaking faucet can add 2,000 gallons of water to your septic system per year. Leaking toilets can also waste as much as 200 gallons of water per day. The more water a household conserves, the less water that enters and needs to be processed by your septic system. When flushing, think about what you put down there. Don't flush diapers, cat litter, cigarettes, coffee grounds, grease, or feminine hygiene products as they clog the system. Flushing household chemicals, gasoline, oil, pesticides, antifreeze, and paint can stress or destroy the biological treatment taking place in your septic system. Your septic system is full of living organisms. Pump it, maintain it so we don't contaminate the Glean River. From the banks of the Glean, this is Peg Coring.
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1: 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Oh,

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We are live here in the studio on December the 12th. Yes, beautiful day, not too cold. 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And that was Maria Muldaur's signature song, I'm a Woman, kind of her joke of women's liberation. The joke of it all. And before that, we heard from John Lennon. Well, yeah, John Lennon. I'm going to see if he's going to do this song for me. Thank you.

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Sounds like a basic string band with an auto harp. I like that sound. I think we'll hear one more from them, the banjo spoon jig. But let's hear this first.

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I think they're playing the old jug from the jug band days. The old jug. That was Carolina Chocolate Drops again. And before that, we heard from Abigail Washburn. Maybe with Uncle Earl, her previous band. I think that's true, yeah. Abigail Washburn. Yeah. Let's go.

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1: 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That would be Wednesday, January 9th, 2019. Well, that's a bit early, but mark your calendars maybe. January 9th, Bentwood Tavern. See you there.

I guess CD player number two is copping an attitude. Let's see what we can do.

That was Jim Queskin and Samoa Wilson and Band. Really nice cut. Enjoy yourself. It's later than you think. Enjoy yourself. It's later than you think. With Jim Queskin and Band. When was that put out? Not 2009. Yep. Let's hear one more. I like this song.

I know you guys don't know this song, so you can just... You can add on. No, the song was meant to see Gil's genius was that he created songs that people could sing when they'd never heard him before.

That was Kate Wolf off her Carry It On album, Northern California Girl. And they have a festival in her honor every summer, the Kate Wolf Festival up in Laytonville, I want to say. Maybe not. Northern California, burning down.

You've tuned into the Old Vinyl Show. We're live here at the studio on the 12th of December. Thank you for tuning in, and thank you for underwriting my shows all these years, Lois and Scott, and LCRL Gallery. LCRL Gallery in New Buffalo, in the church. And thank you all for your participation in our community radio station. We're having a give back dinner at the Bentwood Tavern in January 9th. Bentwood Tavern on, that would be a Wednesday evening. Okay.

0: put that one out to you, Patrick. 30 years of Maria Muldaur singing her songs. That being one of them. And before that, we heard Lucy Kaplansky. And before that, Wendy DeWitt doing her industrial strength rock and roll singer. What was she doing? That song was called Lucky Old Sun. She's got a wailing voice. I met her in San Francisco. She gave me the CD at the No Name Bar. Put that one out to you, Michael. No Name Bar in San Francisco is pretty cool piano bar. All right.
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0: Taking you out of the All Vinyl Show. Sorry I came in a little late, but here I am. Now, one more time, the Cavalry loves Three Oaks, so there are free hot lunches on Fridays when the sign is out. The Calvary Tabernacle Church on Elm Street. Friday lunches. And the Give Back Dinner at Benward. I just read the fine print here. Michael of the Breakaway Show will be DJing at the dinner. So that's an extra plus here. Yes. One of our good DJs, Michael of the Breakaway Show, will be DJing at the Give Back Dinner, January 9th. All right. Thank you for listening. Bye-bye. Friday at noon. 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
2: Is what my thing? Oh, that's exactly the type of thing that happens. Hold on. Hold on. I'm going to make a good time. Penny, there's going to be like, I don't know, 50 people there. 50 people bring food. Yeah. I think it's a scam. Well, wait, we're on the air here. All of it, right? I think the whole world's a scam, Jane. Jane, I was...
3: Yeah,
2: I know. Jane, I was listening to your show on the way in, you know? Yes, I was. And it was sounding good. It sounded... I heard the birds. It sounded amazing, Jane. And you were talking about Dennis's show, and then my heart broke. You did not mention I was coming in. Oh, jeez. You're giving up. Oh, Jane. No, I was here. It's just that I was here when you weren't here. It's just the way it works. It's great to see you, Jane. You can't believe. Oh, I know. My basket. Look at you. I think we got about an equal amount of breakfast this week. I did with computer last week or so, and it. I think so. What? Well, anyway, thanks. Thanks for volunteering your time down here, Jane, for the last 2 hours. I'm now the volunteer, and I appreciate it. I don't appreciate you not mentioning my show. You know how often I mention your show? All the time. Always. Every week. What does that mean? I've got a big following. What does that mean?
3: You can call in. Dennis calls in.
2: Oh. Out of sight, out of mind, I guess.
3: Dan Sable calls in and said he likes a bird.
2: Yeah, where'd you get that? It's funny and quite flattering that Stan said it made his whole year, because this whole year is almost done. I mean, that's 362 days or so that Stan had to consider.
3: We're done with this year.
2: We're done with this year, and you're done with your show. It's going to repeat Saturday, noon, 2 to until 2. That's temporary, Jane. Like everything here on this earth, Jane, it's simply temporary.

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0: That's Bishop Orcutt and Corsano off of a record. I'm going to say it came out in 2016. It came out so late in 2015, it may as well have been 2016. It was part of a box set, but there wasn't really any box. It was five LPs. And various people did it. On the other side of this is Caught on Tape, which is Thurston Moore and John Maloney. Yola Tengo did one. William Tyler did one. I think His Golden Messenger did one. Bardo Pond did one. Michael Chapman did one. We'll hear one from him a little later on in this live Wednesday afternoon edition of Air Power. A few other people did them. It came out on the Three Low record label, and it's a beautiful looking thing. Box set. I don't really think it had a name, but we just heard something from the Bishop Orcutt and Corsano edition of it. They have 10 bands, or 10 artists, and they each took a side of the five LPs. So we're listening to music that either came out in 2016 or that your host of Air Power acquired in the year of 2016, which is rapidly closing. If you got any suggestions for that, 269-756-9742. I guess you would have to make it music that came out in 2016 and that probably won't appear on the Top 31 count-up, which we'll do not this Saturday, not New Year's Eve, but the next Saturday, because you don't know what records I acquired in the year of 2016 unless you're a really keen listener of Air Power, and there aren't very many people that fit under the title of that. Oh, we have a theme song. We'll have to play the theme song, and then we will get into the program, and we'll tell you as well that Air Power is underwritten by Egon Records and Phil Morrison. We got a few new underwriters. I hope, fingers crossed, coming through before too long, and hopefully those two are going to redo it. 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

That's off the Fugs' second record. A CD I got in Benton Harbor. There's a record store down there if you're or up there, if you're ever up that way. It's in the Arts District. Three Pillars is the name of it. I saw William Tyler play there in the year 2016 as well. I don't think I got these CDs the same day, but they've got a lot of new music over there, and they've got a lot of old things, and these were in the, I don't know, $3 for $10, and I got the Fugs' first and second albums over there earlier this year. Nameless Voices Crying for Kindness is the track that we heard there. It was an additional thing sent set at the end of the second album. Three tunes from Thrown Off Atlantic. Before that, it was another record picked up, vinyl picked up, in the year 2016 by your host of Air Power, Self-Portrait from Ruth Copeland. She wrote the track that maybe you know from Parliament Funkadelic, The Silent Boatman. Well, she had a little help on that one, and on most of this record from Eddie Hazel and George Clinton. I Got a Thing for You, Daddy, the song that she wrote with him. We heard that. Got that one in Fairfield, Iowa. That's a place you got to go to sometime. Middle of nowhere, Iowa. You could say that about all of Iowa, and I wouldn't be offending anyone as one who lives in the middle of nowhere, Michigan. And there's like 4, 5, 6, 7, 8 Indian restaurants there. Because the Maharishi University is there. People levitate in Fairfield, Iowa. But they held on to this record pretty tightly. I think I may have paid a little more than I was expecting in a junk shop. Tiny Ruins in there as well, off of the record. I'm trying to figure out some way to say it was released in 2016. It's beautiful stuff. She did with Hamish Kilgour. The name of it is called Tiny Ruins and Hamish Kilgour, Hurtling Through. We heard the track Little Did I Know. Beautiful wake-up song. But it came out right at the end of this last year, 2015. Once again, so late. I think it came out maybe this week, a year ago. That's really late. Too late to accrue any points to make it in the Air Power Top 31 count-up of 2015. Certainly be in there in 16. We'll see. You know, the parameters are as determined that it should fit somehow. Should find a way to make it fit. And we heard some music from Bailey Williams and the Sharanes. Sharanes. Bailey Williams is from Indiana, South Bend. I believe most of the band is. Saw her when she opened for House and Lamb back in June at the Lang Lab in South Bend. They've been putting on shows pretty consistently throughout the year of 2016 and moving on into 2017 if you ever get a chance to go over to South Bend. Your excuse could be there's a brew pub right around the corner, so, you know, you're out there for research purposes. If you got any suggestions, but listen to music that either came out in 2016 and maybe won't make the top 31 count up next week, or it's music that was purchased in the year 2016. You know, you can participate. You can say you bought it, and let's play it. Last couple of editions of Air Power, we're looking back at music makers who died in the year of 2016, and truthfully, I could have done a whole another 3 hours of it today. But we're going to get to one here from a Michigander who died in the year of 2016. It's Alan Barnes, who was in the band The Blackbirds.

That's a band from Detroit called Mountains and Rainbows. Record that came out earlier this year on the Castleface record label out of, I think, San Francisco. It's one of the OC's record labels. Saw that band play a few times. It came out of the ashes, I guess, of Tyvac, which is a great Detroit band that's apparently no longer active. I think the other, there's two members of Tyvac in this band, Mountains and Rainbows, and I think the other one is out in Philadelphia. I just saw somewhere that another member of Tyvac has a record out. That was pretty good. It's a double record. We heard How You Spend Your Time. That was from side A. There's a chance that one might be in the top 31 on January 7th. For Mountains and Rainbow, Michigan content for this hour. It's 2 to 3 o'clock hour here on Air Power. We heard Sarah Newfield with some music that she put out in the, I think it was late spring. And also in there, off a record that came out in the year 2010, a compilation, the Soundwave record label. It is The Sounds of Siam, 1964 and 1975. We heard Shiwa Dunnan doing Sal Lam Plone, which I didn't know that. I should tell you what I didn't know. I mean, just this one thing, there's a lot. We could fill up an afternoon, a lifetime. Things I don't know. But the song was apparently an unusual combination. The singer is telling the people to come and pay attention, listen to her sing, which seems like every country and western song I hear on the radio lately. And the men are especially asked to smile at her while singing. She's asking for it, to be smiled at, unlike joggers who are getting unwanted attention. You know what I mean. If you got any suggestions, 269-756-9742, that's the phone number down here. You could also email to AirPowerWow. 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DJ Snowboy will shuffle in at 7. He'll be here until 10, and the Rusty Venture will air after that. Back in May, a couple of stalwarts of the Anticon record label put out a record. Late May it was. Other people call them Yoni Wolf and Serengeti. They called themselves Yoni and Getty on this release that they put out late May on the Joyful Noise record label. It's called Testarossa. They got this pretty great track called Madeline. I saw also that Y has another record, longtime favorite here on Air Power Y. I think they've got a record and maybe some tour dates coming up in 2017. But here's Madeline.

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1: Sir, I'm happy to tell you you've won an all-expense-paid vacation for
2: three
1: days and two nights of
2: picturesque beauty
1: in your future. Congratulations.
0: You know, I keep my credit scores well above 765.
1: That's good to know. Sir, it's a trip of a lifetime, provided you sit in on a short presentation on the
2: opportunity to own a
1: timeshare
3: in that resort.
0: Like applying for new cars,
2: the Citibank, the MX.
1: Okay, well,
2: that's great.
0: I gotta go.

is off a Barney Kolak record that came out many years ago, so long ago it was a compatible Channel 4 quadraphonic record, an Ovation Incorporated record out of Glenview, Illinois. We heard her doing the Bob Carpenter track, Roll Away the Grave, longtime member of the Nitty Gritty Dirt Band, Bob Carpenter. Barney Kolak has been here in town many times. I'm not sure if she's coming back in 2017, one can hope. But she is doing a concert coming up on the 13th of January in Arlington Heights. And then the next weekend, she's going over to Wisconsin. McKeon, Wisconsin. Never even heard of that. Those are only two dates announced so far. Before Barney Kolak, we heard some music that came out in the year 2016, I think really early in the year, from the Numero group. It was another entry, was it the 6th or 8th? I can't remember. I know it was an even number. And their Wayfaring Strangers series. This one was Cosmic American Music, and we heard Ethel Ann Powell doing Gentle One. A double LP set from the Numero group. Radio station got a promo copy, I'm pretty sure, from the host of the Breakaway Show, because the Numero group underwrites his program Tuesdays at 7 for 2 hours, and then Fridays at 2 for 2 hours. Repeat on Friday, usually. There's a great note, though, on the back of this promo edition of the Wayfaring Strangers Cosmic American Music. A reward of $500 will be paid for information leading to the arrest and conviction of Robert Leroy Parker, alias Butch Cassidy, and three other unknown cowboys, wanted in connection with the robbery of the San Miguel Valley Bank of Telluride, Colorado, on June 24th, 1889. Also, please don't sell this CD. And it's still down here at the stadium. Before Ethel Ann Powell from that Numero group release, we heard Wise Blood from her 2016 release, Used to Be is the name of the track. Mexican Summer's the record label if you're looking for that one. Mentor Williams died in the year of 2016. He wrote that song Drift Away. Also, he was the brother of Hitmaker. Sure, Mentor was a hitmaker in his own right, but his brother Paul Williams, he wrote a lot of hit songs in the early 70s. Just an old-fashioned love song, I'm pretty sure it says. Anyway, we heard Dobie Gray, a record I picked up in 2016, doing the Mentor Williams song, Drift Away. And we started it with Yoni and Getty doing Madeline. A video version of it. Well, it's now a few minutes after the 3 o'clock here in Harbor Country. Listen to Airpower and WRHC, LP Three Oaks, and WRHZ. LP Three Oaks serving Chickaming. We are the Harbor Country Radio Network serving all of Harbor Country. Man, I was listening to it Saturday night. I got it all the way in, no exaggeration, to the post office in St. Joe. Took the red arrow all the way along the lakeshore, and the signal's coming in strong and clear. It's helping me drive. And you can, if you're heading south, you can hear it down to Pines, usually. Sometimes beyond, if the atmosphere is right. Well, if you're listening to us anywhere, either on the internet or through the radio, 269-756-9742, we're listening to music that was picked up by the staff of Air Power in the year 2016, or releases that came out in 2016. You could also tweet it out to AirPower Wow. And you could tweet it to the radio station, Radio Harbor CTRY. Going to the RFI Democracy Now at that hour for 1 hour. Then choose a change from 6:30 until 7. DJ Snowboy comes in, Monkey vs. Robot. 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

Darn. A darn turn at emission, darn turn an. A right turn at emission, darn turn an. So I pulled off my brogue, shook hands with me spade, and off to the war like a dashing Irish blade. The sergeant and the captain, they asked me to enlist. By the great grafty grief, give me hold of your fist, mission darn. Darn turn at emission, darn turn an. A right turn at emission, darn turn an. Oh, the first thing they gave me, it was an old gun. Under the trigger I placed me thumb.

Turn, a right turn at emission, darn, turn, and the next thing they gave me, it was an old horse, all saddled and bridled and two legs across. He kicked up his heels and I held him a level, and the stiff-necked galley guinea ran to the devil, mission, darn. Darn, turn, at emission, darn, turn, and a right turn at emission, darn, turn, and oh, it's 9 years ago, thank God it ain't 10. I'm back in Ireland digging Murphy's again. Success to the land, may God save the Queen. And when the war's ended, I'll enlist again, mission, darn. Darn, turn, at emission, darn, turn, and a right turn at emission, darn, turn, and...

That's off a record that came out in August, mid-August. Golden Sings That Have Been Sung by Larry Walker. That was the half bit for me. Devotion's Little. And before that, we heard a couple from Michael Chapman. One of them was off that box, not box, set from the Freeload Recordings. He did a side. His Golden Messenger did the other side. We heard another story from Michael Chapman on that record that picked down in North Carolina. The reissue from Light in the Attic. Wrecked Again is the name of the CD. Michael Chapman recorded it a long time ago. And we heard the track, Night Drive. Beautiful Then and Beautiful Now from Wrecked Again. Also in there from this Mountains of Tongues, musical dialects of the Caucasus. It is musically recorded between September 2012 and June 2013, put out by the Living Music Duplication label out of Albuquerque, New Mexico. We heard Amir Halbage doing of our folk medley. This Mountain of Tongues record is pretty great, too. You get a chance to buy it. I would do it if I were you. I think it came out 2015, but I found it somewhere. 2016. And this beautiful Vista Digital book. And it's one of the heavier things. Like a volume of the OED is as heavy as this Vista Digital release, number 43. Folk Songs of Another America, field recordings from the Upper Midwest. That's us. 1937 to 1946. Five CDs. There's music on a DVD as well, about 175 songs or more. And what makes it so heavy, not just the CDs and the DVD, but it's a hardcover book of nearly 500 pages. We heard something that was recorded from Helene Strathman Thomas, The Dance Is Over. It's mostly stuff from Wisconsin. We heard a man who had, really was a jack of all trades. He had a lot of jobs throughout his life. He ended up in Wisconsin, and he was singing an old Irish-English folk song. The man who sang it was Noble Benny Brown. And I think it was recorded in 1937... He died in 1953, so the recording was 1946. The track was, oh, it's 9 years ago, I was digging in the land. It's probably well known overseas as the True Patty song, no offense, the Kerry Recruit, a Blarney-filled account of the potato digging bumpkin's misadventures in the British Army. Meaning war. Updated for America. A little bit. And we started with Steve Gunn and the Black Twig Pickers off a record that came out in 2015 on the Thrill Jockey record label. We heard a track called Cardinal 51. Thought it was about Willie McGee. It's not. I believe it was about a train. I mean, I believed it was about Willie McGee, but somebody told me it's about a train. 20 minutes in front of the hour, 4 o'clock here in Harbor Country. This program is Air Power, underwritten by Egon Records and Phil Morrison. We're trying to get some other underwriters signed up soon, and hopefully it'll happen. 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I can give you the information, or do it on your own time, which that's not any way of me dismissing you. 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
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And you can just call down here as well if you're looking for some information. Had a call from Stan Sable a little while ago, wishing Hugh, the Air Power listener, a happy new year. Stan's got a program that's on here on Sunday afternoons, 4 to 5, Musical Memories. If you haven't heard it, you should check it out. Worthwhile Radio. Right here on the Radio Harbor Country Network. This song was on the first record from Ultimate Painting that missed me somehow. And then they went down, they've been touring America quite a bit, I think. Just finished one a few weeks ago. But on a tour a couple back, they stopped down in Nashville and recorded at Third Man. And the record came out earlier this year. And this song, 10th Street, from that first record, got a new treatment. It sounds pretty great.

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0: the record that came out in the springtime.
1: A Moon-Shaped Pool. Check you heard there was Daydreaming. I'm not sure, but I think one of them will figure in the top 31 cone up on January 7th, 6 to 9 here on Radio Harbor Country. It's weird though with that record, it got good reviews and people are saying they're still on top of their game or back on top of their game, however I don't looked at it. And then about a month ago or so, Tom York's partner, I don't know if they ever got married, maybe wife, ex-wife, I know they separated, and then all of a sudden people started looking at that record as, oh, that was a breakup record. It was a record about what he was going through. Now, David Bowie, when he put out Black Star, that was, he orchestrated the way that was going to be received. And Leonard Cohen, to kind of the same extent, did that. He orchestrated the way people would review it because he started making proclamations about being tired of this world, maybe he's had enough, and beautiful love letter to Marianne, as he would say. He's not here to say it anymore, so I had to. And then all these statements of, oh yeah, I'm ready to check out. And of course, he always had his hand on the darkness anyway, and put out a dark record. And people said, oh, of course, that was his response to his imminent demise. It's weird though, on the Radiohead one, how people are going back and looking at things. That was a thing about people dying, and famous people dying in 2016. It's, I suppose it's the 24-hour, one-hour news cycles that we're in, or the one-hour news cycle, or the 15-minute news cycle that everyone has to comment on things, and every celebrity's death is, not all of them, but a lot of them are bigger than they probably would have been just a few years ago, because of all the coverage, all the news media has to have something. George Michael, I can't believe. I know he was a huge star. I know Prince was a huge star. Prince's career was a little longer than George Michael's. I'm just surprised how many people are coming out and saying, George Michael did everything to give me power in my life. He doesn't really seem to know any bounds of whatever sphere you're in. Black, white, Puerto Rican. Anyway, I'll tell you, Blowfly, he died in the year of 2016. Clarence Reed, he wrote some great songs. We'll listen to one in a moment. But you didn't hear anything about Blowfly's record when he died. You didn't really hear too much about Blowfly when Clarence Reed died. But he put out a record in 2016, and no one looked at it as Blowfly's treatise on his imminent demise, or Blowfly's treatise on a breakup. Maybe he didn't have one. It was called, what was it, 77 Rusty Trombones? I haven't heard it, but I know he put a record out just before he died, shortly, right around the time he died, and it wasn't looked at like the Bowie record or the Leonard Cohen record. But maybe we'll have to explore that one coming up in a further edition of Rap Hour. But here's a great song that Clarence Blowfly Reed wrote. It's Gwyn Frey.
2: Can we talk about it now? I mean, the little trouble that we've been having lately. You know, I really can't stand the way, you know, that we're acting toward each other. It's just not right, you know. Here I am, I want to love you. And you say you want to love me, but then you get in the bed and you turn your back on me and you're angry. And what have I done? I just got to be near you. I just got to cannot tell you how much I want you. You know, I mean, it's just, you know, I just feel like maybe love to you is buying me cars, giving me money, buying me fancy clothes.

That was one of my favorite records that I bought this year. It came out in 2015 or 14. It's Karina Marte. And I think it's the only record I ever bought on iTunes. I went to see her in concert. She played part of the Gilmore Fest, Keyboard Fest, that is, in Kalamazoo. And I got there a little late, which worked out great because I got pretty much the king's seat. There weren't very many seats left, and somebody had a really great seat who didn't turn up, and I said, well, you better take that one. The show's about to start. That was nice, but when I went to buy a CD afterwards, they was all gone. And she played the Wellspring Theater, which is a little place that mostly has ballet recitals and other dance recitals there. So there's a bar and a mirror, so you could see both of her hands from my vantage point as she was playing. And that's not a harpsichord, that's a clavicymbalum, which is the ancestors of the clavichord and the harpsichord. People say it's the first keyboard ever, and it's really small. It's about the size of a... about the size of a small suitcase, but that doesn't really make any sense to you. And I'd say it's about 18 inches long and maybe 14 inches across and maybe 5 tall. It's a beautiful wooden thing, and apparently it's so old that it was only depicted in pictures. No one really knew what it sounded like, but it was in a lot of pictures in antiquity in Germany as well. So to figure out how to make one, they first had to figure out the scale of these paintings. And as she said, it was a really funny comment, she said that most of the paintings that were in these churches in Germany is featuring this clavicymbalum, they had angels attending to the clavicymbalums. She wasn't saying that she was an angel. She was saying that no one knew how big an angel was. So how can they make one of these things when no one knows exactly how big an angel is? But they figured it out, and she's got one. And she was really generous after the concert and let people play the clavicymbalum. Some egghead kid who knew a lot about keyboards just kind of walked up to her and said, can I play that? She said, yeah, sure. And he was amazed at the sounds coming out of that thing, and so was I. We heard her doing Aquila Autora, something from the 14th century. The name of the disc is I Dilettanti Fori. It's almost all anonymous stuff from the 14th century. It's just beautiful stuff, though. And I wish I could find a physical copy of it. Before that, we heard some soundtrack music that's on the ground from the Summertime Killers. We heard the Summertime Killer theme. And a couple of records from Thailand that the font on the back is either not in English, and it's not, and the English part is too faint. I can't read it. And we also had something from another Dusty Digital release of the Reeds record. They've got a series going where they put together LPs from a certain type of instrument family, and this one was Reeds. Music from Turkey, Tanzania, India, China. We heard something from Tanzania. It was played by Ngome Ya Kito Kumira. That record came out earlier this year as well. Beautiful stuff from them as well. Wonderful. Well, I've said beautiful a few other times. Wonderful stuff from them. Dusty Digital. I think they've got a Bandcamp spot up. And we started with a song that was written by the late Clarence Blowfly Reed, Love Without Sex. Probably the only song he wrote that didn't have some sort of sex in there. It's the middle of the afternoon. I can't really be more descriptive on that. I can tell you a couple of things, though, that will affect you in the year of 2017. The governor here in Michigan signed a bunch of
bills into law last week. I'm not sure how many there are, but it took up a half page of the Sunday Free Press. Here's some of them. Establish a maximum number of fundraising license plates, which is good. I always think that there's too many of those vanity, and then not only vanity plates, but different. We should just have one style of plate here in Michigan. If you've got a family member who is in a continuing care retirement center, and you're when you get there, you're asking, man, I'd really like to have a drink. I'd like to have a beer. I'd like to have some whiskey. Well, Senator Peter McGregor, a Republican of Rockford, sponsored a bill that was signed into law last week that expands the eligibility for liquor licenses to include non-public continuing education or continuing care retirement centers. There's a couple of highways, three of them, I think, that have been granted memorial names. A portion of M18 between Gladwin and Beaverton is now the Veterans Memorial Highway, sponsor Joel Johnson, a Republican of Clare. A portion of U.S. 127 is now known as PFC Andrew Nelson Memorial Highway, sponsored by Tom Leonard, a Republican of DeWitt. And a portion of U.S. 2 in the Upper Peninsula is now known as the Kenneth J. Maraska Memorial Highway. Ed McBroom, the Republican representative from Vulcan up there, sponsored that one. This one might hit home to those of you out in Galeen. PA-341-342 was signed into law last week. Reform of the state's electrical energy system, modifying the state's 10% choice and requiring utilities to generate 15% of their energy supply from renewable resources. A couple of local sponsors, Mike Knopfs of Battle Creek and John Pruse from St. Joe, they're both Republicans. Republican Lisa Lyons of Alto did this one for The Cure. Expand acceptable colors for hunting clothing and gear to include hunter pink after a safety review is done by the Natural Resources Commission. Dan Lowers of Brockaway sponsored this one. He's a Republican as well. Increase the education hours that massage therapists need to get their licenses from 50 to 625. Probably something went wrong over there for Dan Lowers and Brockaway with a massage he got. So 150 more new hours for you to get your license. State law PA-370 will require state departments to have one standardized layout for contact information. If you're looking to contact your local board, they'll have it all in one spot now in one form statewide. I don't know what happened here with Tristan Cole, but in Manceola, this sounds like it's one thing that happened once and that was signed into law. Provide for penalties and prohibition of removing a dog collar with intent of removing evidence of the dog's ownership. That seems like it was a very specific case there. And then there's two of them that will probably have a little more usage in your day-to-day life than you are aware of now, starting soon, because they've been signed into law. And they were both sponsored by Kurt Heise, a Republican from Plymouth. PA-324 allows private college security officers to provide off-campus law enforcement. And also, PA-326, that he sponsored, Kurt Heise, a Republican of Plymouth, expand the arrest authority of peace officers to include airport authority police. So be careful if you're on a college campus or an airport or really anywhere. In 2017, I should also tell you that the views and opinion that you're hearing, although those are all laws, the views and opinion that you're hearing are only the views and opinion of your host of Air Power, not meant to represent anybody else down here, not the executive board, not the license holder, just meant to represent the views and opinions of your host of Air Power. We've been listening to records that were either put out in 2016 or had some, like the Blowfly thing, had a little bit of 2016 on them.
And we've also been listening to records that your host of Air Power, that'd be me, bought in the year of 2016. And there's two that we're going to listen to now that will end up this live edition of Air Power that were probably the favorite two records that I bought all year. This one, it doesn't really need any introduction, so I'm not going to give it one.

that was Derek Lillywhite off of his record that came out back in 1983 called Banjo Reminiscence. And then before that, it was the new, very new sound of the Stamps Quartet with J.D. Sumner doing all that low voice. We got just enough time for this week's obituary. And it'll be a brief one. There's 12 cars made in Michigan or U.S. made and that have died. They're discontinued. They're no longer going to be made. One of them, the Dodge Viper, will single out. It never achieved its iconic status despite dramatic looks and a V10 engine. It was created more as a marketing ploy to generate positive publicity than to test new technologies or match the sophistication or comfort of great sports cars like the Chevy Corvette or the Porsche 911. 12 cars are dead, no longer to be made. The Dodge Viper among them. Toyota Venza, the Scion X8, another Scion, the Hyundai Genesis, the Mini Roadster, the Mini Paceman, the Volkswagen Ayrton, and other Volkswagens are all dead.

Well, thanks for listening. We'll be back on Saturday night from 6 to 9 with the year in view in Stockton. We'll have some guests in as well. That's 6 until 9 right here on WRHCLP Three Oaks and WRHZLP Three Oaks, 93.5 and 106.7 on the FM dial. It's 5 o'clock, Democracy Now! In a moment. 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Thanks for listening. Enjoy the rest of the evening.

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On this day in baseball history, June 24th, 1947, at Forbes Field, Jackie Robinson steals home in the Dodgers' 4-2 victory over the Pirates. It is the Brooklyn infielder's first thievery of the dish, something the rookie will accomplish 19 times during his 10-year career. This day in baseball history is brought to you by the Biggest Little Baseball Museum, located on Three Oaks' magnificent Quarter Mile, and a proud supporter of Radio Harbor Country.

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1: Yeah, it's all about the lyrics here at Choose to Change. And, you know, we can all choose to change the things we don't like about ourselves or we've been wanting to make ourselves more empowered in life just by thinking about this is what I want and then working to change your mind. And that song called Change Your Mind is by Sister Hazel. And we want to give a shout out to that band for giving us permission to use their song as our theme song here at Choose to Change, which, as you guys know, it's a part of everything that we do at Hey Ugly, which is an international nonprofit organization that empowers youth to be part of the solution to substance abuse, bullying, and suicide. And you guys, spread the word about heyugly.org, because the website's been actually saving the lives of youth who are suicidal because of being bullied so badly. So that's heyugly.org. And also go there because you're going to be able to read all the lyrics of today's shows. And we've got tons and tons and tons of lyrics because we have a rapper here today. I mean, an actual recording guy. We're not doing it over the phone. He's in the studio with us. And in fact, he was one of the first guests we ever had to Choose to Change way back when we started the show, gosh, in 2008, I think it was, when the show got started. And I'm going to give him a little intro first because I just love this guy. His name's Victor Vargas, and he's been a part of Hey Ugly for a very long time, participated in our Human Being Art Project where Nick News sent out a film crew from New York, and they interviewed some of the kids who their artwork went into the Human Being Art Project, which is our Ending Racism project. And he was on international television because it aired on Nick News. And Linda Ellaby was just so eloquent about everything that we were doing to empower the kids to get their voice and their message out there. And that's why I wanted to have Victor. When I heard that he was rapping out there and writing music and trying to do his part to change the world, I said, you know, I got to get this guy into the studio. And so even though his real name is Victor Vargas, he goes by Little Silence. I have to not waste one more second of your time, audience, to let you know that he's here and you're going to be able to hear his voice in like 2 seconds because I'm going, Little Silence, welcome to Choose to Change.
2: Hello, buddy. Thank you.
1: I'm so glad you're here.
2: Oh, thank you. I'm excited.
1: Yeah?
2: More than excited.
1: Yeah? What do you think is going to happen to this wonderful music that you've been writing?
2: The music is just one little portion. There's so much more I would like to do, but this music and the lyrics that I write is just a portion to bring to the world to understand that they're not alone.
1: Oh, beautiful. Okay, well, what is your dream? What is your dream?
2: My dream is not really to get the money. It's more of the fact of getting kids, getting adults, too, to understand that there's people out there that go through struggles, and they're not the only ones that go through it. Keeping it inside is not going to help at all, but helping others and asking for help and just talking.
1: That is one of the biggest things, too, because on the youth that we're dealing with and talking to, they feel like they're the only ones that are going through a particular type of pain.
2: Oh, yes.
1: And they feel so isolated, and they don't know what to do with that pain. And so that's why they're hurting themselves.
2: Oh, yes. Extremely.
1: Yeah. Did you know anybody firsthand when you were in school or anything like that?
2: No. There was people in school when I was there that they did experience some, but they would talk, but it wasn't so major. But what really got me was when I got out of school, and there's people I knew, friends I even knew, and they were telling me situations that happened, and it's like, really, you know, we were here. I mean, we were close. And it's just, they were scared because they really didn't think nobody would even understand them or believe them.
1: Oh, wow. Wow. So when you start talking to them, did you notice a big change then in the pain level that they had?
2: Yes. It was like, at first, when they first started relieving to somebody, they started talking like all their anger is finally coming out. Everything they wanted to let out finally came out. Then after that, it was a relief that they felt somebody was there listening, not just talking to a wall, and the comfortness. And even though a lot of times it was just through a text or through an email, phone call, it wasn't face to face, they still felt relieved. which was the best part about it.
1: Yeah, a lot of us hold in all of our pain, don't we?
2: Oh, yes.
1: Yeah. What are some ways that you would advise somebody to be able to get that pain from inside, get it out of their body?
2: Well, one is like, hey, there's people that are always there to listen. I have on my Facebook that anybody, if they ever have any messages or just any simple issues that they have that one day, they could always talk. But there's always friends and families, schools that will even have people there to counsel you, to help you. Even there's some friends. There is some friends that are not going to lead you to the right direction, but there's other ones that they might be the quiet ones, but they'll be the ones that listen all the time.
1: Great. What's your Facebook page? How do people find you?
2: It's at facebook.com/LittleSilence, LILSYLNC.
1: Oh, it's spelled totally different.
2: Oh, yes.
1: Spell it again really slow.
2: LILSYLNC. That's at facebook.com.
1: SYLNC.
2: Yes.
1: Okay, cool. LILSYLNC on Facebook. Very awesome. You know, another thing, because you're a rapper and you write these lyrics, when I was going through getting the anger out of my body, I worked with an inner child worker, and she told me that one of the ways to do it is to sing at the top of your lungs.
2: Oh, yes.
1: Just sing at the top of your lungs, which I love doing in the car by myself anyway, right?
2: Yeah.
1: You know? So that's one way to do it. And, you know, crying is so powerful. Those tears coming out of your body, that's another way to release that pain that's inside of you.
2: Oh, yes.
1: Yeah.
2: And just laughing, too. Having somebody bring you joy.
1: Laughing?
2: Yes.
1: Well, how would you say something to me about laughter?
2: The laughing is just a big, big help. You forget a lot about all your issues.
1: Yeah.
2: And it was just one. I remember the times where we actually had to express and show the laughing CD.
1: Yes.
2: And that was just, at first I was like, I don't know. And then after a while, it was just, that whole day just went out the window. And it was just like, all joy.
1: We were outside of a Kroger on World Laughter Day. Because, you know, Hey Ugly has a CD of Contagious Laughter. And it's... And so he and a bunch of his friends from school were out there doing a fundraiser for us, selling the laughter CD. And it's called Laugh It Off, as a matter of fact. And you guys were laughing and laughing. And you were getting people that were going grocery shopping, and they had scowls on their faces. And they didn't look like they were very happy, you know. And by the end of them hanging out with you, these people were laughing. Fox TV came out, remember?
2: Oh, yes.
1: Did a whole segment on it, and the newspapers came out. It was a fun day. We should do that every year, don't you think?
2: Yes.
1: I would love to do a laugh it off flash mob.
2: Oh, that would be fun.
1: Wouldn't that be awesome? All of a sudden, people start laughing, and then over in this corner, somebody else is laughing, and we see if we can get like a whole shopping mall or something in uproarious laughter.
2: Oh, yeah, that would be amazing.
1: Yeah, awesome. Okay, well, audience, let's go to the first song that he wrote. I heard this, and it knocked my socks off. And remember, there's lots of lyrics for a rapper. So go to heyugly.org, go to the Choose to Change radio show link, and you'll be able to read all these powerful lyrics. And what's the, why don't you introduce the first song?
2: The first song is called That's No Lie.
1: Okay.

0: Okay, that was Little Lie. That's No Lie by Little Silence. Okay, tell us about this song, why you wrote it, what you hope people get out of the lyrics.
1: Now, this lyrics has different meanings. One, it's the portion of the anger that you see, like when I was in school, how I seen a lot of people pass away. But at the same time, a lot of people, they pass away from suicidal, they get abuse, and that's just as bad as a death, just any abuse. So what I took from this is, if that happens, don't just forget about it. Don't just ignore them. If somebody passed away from suicidal, it's something that, okay, don't forget about that person, but now don't let it happen to another person. So a lot of this is, you know, we have time is just draining, grain by grain. There's no seconds to lose. There's people everywhere having issues every day. But the thing is that we don't always have the time to listen. And that's the main important thing. So we don't have normal people just struggling or suffering the most.
0: Yeah, and when you're walking down the hallway in school or even at work or something like that, and you see another person, but you got all the your world going on in your head, and you're thinking about the future, and you're thinking about the past, and you're worried about all this other kind of stuff, you don't understand the power that you have to maybe help that person that you're passing
1: right.
0: in the hallway or whatever, just to say, hey, man, how's it going?
1: Right.
0: You know, giving them a smile or giving them some open energy. That open energy of like, hey, I'm here, you're here. Like you were just talking about the grains of sands. Once they go through that little thing, you'll never get those grains of sands back. Life is just really so short. And so, you know, there's so much that we can do from an outward standpoint and also from an energetic standpoint.
1: Mm-hmm.
0: You have to have your energy open to people say, hey, I'm open, I'm safe. And if you actually say those words to yourself as you're walking down the hall and looking at somebody, they'll energetically be able to feel that, maybe not in that very moment, but
1: right.
0: as time goes on.
1: Oh, yeah.
0: But it's really hard to do that when you got your own stuff going on.
1: Yes.
0: So you got to clear up your own stuff, too. And, you know, good ways of doing it is like you're talking about talking to a friend or something like that, and sometimes even talking to a professional.
1: Yes.
0: You know, like an inner child worker or like a therapist or something like that.
1: Yes, and they do help a lot.
0: Oh, yeah. I mean, I did a lot of work, you know, and then reading some books that help to open your mind and your heart,
1: mm-hmm.
0: you know, and your soul type of
1: right.
0: thing. Yeah. Okay, what's the next one you got?
1: The next one is called Surviving This Life.
0: Let's take a listen.

Don't be here to taste it. Every book comes to time right now. The way your life won't work.

0: down for it. A conceptual model, you know, blueprints, knowing modifications can be done at any point. And still feeling credited for positive outcomes. Moving beyond complexity, they take a nice stroll. Finally seeing life without a death toll. Now open mind, see the glass half full. And when your life is one, life's a one death.
1: Wow, okay, I said it. That was the it wasn't Surviving This Life. That song we just heard is called Till Time Brings In by Little Silence, and the lyrics, I mean, the chorus is, it's the way of life, one life to one death. Don't be another statistic. Make people proud till time brings end. I mean, wow. Wow. And I love how, I love the music and how you bring in all those different instruments and things like that. It helps to punctuate, I think, a lot of the message that you're trying to get across there, for sure.
2: Oh, yes.
1: Yeah.
2: The different instruments, what I think of when I play the music, it's if I can make the oddball instruments be played in a song, it's like all the people that have different color skin, the different uniqueness of them, being able to be in the same group of all these other different people.
1: Isn't that something? So you bring those in on purpose then?
2: Yes.
1: To demonstrate that?
2: Yes.
1: Okay. How do people know that? People that might not be able to hear this radio show, how do they know that that's another thing that's going to make them feel more included in life?
2: One way is in different songs that I do, I will make a lot of the different instruments stand out more. So you will see even from people from now that they won't ever maybe get a chance to maybe listen to the music because they don't maybe like that genre. The day that they will, they'll understand, like, okay, you know, that drum does not sound with that rap song. But at the same time, when you listen to the rest, it will flow with the beat because it's just something that you didn't expect. But at the same time, it just all grouped in together well.
1: Yeah. Like all of us, if we all, in school particularly, because there's so many cliques, but let me tell you, there's cliques in neighborhoods, there's cliques in businesses, there's cliques like everywhere.
2: Oh, yeah.
1: Yeah, you know, and if we could get rid of those cliques, that would be, I just saw a movie, Earl, somebody, and the Dying Girl, I can't remember, I'm sorry, I don't know the right title of this movie, but this was a kid who tried to not bother anybody, and he tried to fit into every group just by walking by the group and going, hey, you know, something silly like that, because he didn't want to put himself at risk of anything. And then at the very end, you see him, he kind of does get involved in one or two groups, and then he gets beat up, and all this other kind of stuff happens, and it's like, you can't exist on the outside and on the edges. You have to get involved. But why does it have to be just with only one particular group?
2: Right.
1: You know, I did have one teen that was on the show say that the groups helps him to figure out who he was, because he would get into one group and go, well, that doesn't feel right to me. And so he was smart enough and confident enough to be able to move to another group and to another group, like the musicians, and then, you know, sports didn't work for him, the jocks and all that other kind of stuff. And we're working on a song right now that we're writing to be able to show all the kids that they're not alone, because they see the jock, the popular boy at school, right? Mm. And they think, oh man, I want to be like him. I'd like to have his life. But they all know that when that boy goes home, his dad is probably, you know, can be, like if you watch the movie Karate Kid and stuff like that, one of the parents is being real tough on him, and he goes to bed crying himself to sleep, just like the other kids do that too, because there's so much pressure in this area and another area. So if we could just look at people and go, you know, all pain's the same. Even right. though she's the popular girl and she's the prom queen, we don't know what her life is when she goes back home. If she's got somebody that's saying, don't eat that, it's going to make you fat, don't eat that, you know, fix your hair, you look awful, don't wear that dress, and all these negative messages that we get thrown at ourselves. It takes a really powerful person to be able to deflect that.
2: Mm-hmm.
1: Yeah, and I think the song that we just listened to is a really good method to be able to, hey, you know, we only have a short time here, so don't let other people have power over us.
2: And that's the thing with, there's, it's not people think, you know, well, that person gets abused and that person just gets told something that, you know, like, they're ugly. That's just as strong enough as an abuse.
1: Yes, it is.
2: Because it will lead to worse, and that's where it needs to stop, is when it's a very minor stage.
1: And when someone tells you you're ugly, not the unique gift of love of all you kind, but they call you a different name like that, what do we do with it? We say it to ourselves like 3,000 times. That person's gone. They're not even thinking about it anymore. And most of the time when somebody calls you a name like that or they're bullying you, it's because they're jealous of you.
2: Yes.
1: And we've surveyed thousands of kids, and they all say the same thing. When they're mean to somebody else, it's because they have a form of jealousy, and they don't know what to do with the jealousy. And they're not feeling good enough, so they have to inflict something on somebody else. They have to inflict some of that, I'm not good enough, onto somebody else. So then guess what? The other person's walking around going, I'm not good enough.
2: Mm-hmm.
1: Which is why we have the I Am Enough campaign, you know, right. Because we all are born enough. Why do we have to keep going on to something else? All right, so now we're going to listen to the song that my good friend Victor, I'm going to call him Little Silence, wrote, and it's called Survive in This Life. I'm looking forward to this. Hang in there, it's coming up. From sun up to sundown, the tragedies don't stop. Leading lines. We have a little technical difficulty, but it's going to be coming up any second here. Surviving this life. And in fact, remember, don't forget to go to Facebook, Lil Silence, LilSylnc, to be able to learn more and to be able to reach out, too, if you're going through any troubles, so that you'll be able to get some help from our friend over here who's trying to help everybody in the world by doing this. Well?
2: It was a little more technical difficulties with electronics.
1: Oh, no, really? Okay, well, can I start reading some of the lyrics while you're trying to set it up? Okay. It says, from sun up to sundown, the tragedies don't stop. In house, on the streets, the problems still revolve. With pain in the inflicted unseen or unheard, the emotional damage done like a first-degree burn. Strips away my wrist, take away the pain. I'm sorry, stripes on my wrist, we know what that means. Take the pain away, the long-sleeve shirts covering up what is shown. Going throughout the day trying to fake a smile, not knowing my face expressions are like a bile. Verbal abuse that was brought to my head, anger on my fist just beginning to crowd. Unleashing it just triggers away from the next person getting to the worst effects. The unmentioned marks that I haven't even exposed to my mom, discolored in different figures all over my arm, from the neighborhood clique that's recruiting me in, and now begins the struggle of youngster gang banging. You know, I didn't even think about the gangs and all that other kind of stuff that are out there. And that's another thing that kids do to try to feel, this is not part of the lyrics, I'm just talking right now, that kids try to do to get that feeling of belonging.
2: Oh, yes.
1: Yeah.
2: That's the main struggle.
1: Right.
2: Because it's very sad to see that they have to.
1: Yeah.
2: See that as their own family.
1: Okay, well, let's go and listen to the song from your perspective as you sing it and rap it. Survive in this life. There we go.

0: Okay, man, the hook is, I don't got strength in my muscles, but I got strength on my mind. That's all I need to survive in this life. Man, we're down to the last minute. I am so happy to, is this the first time that your music's been on the radio?
1: Yes.
0: Oh, we are so thankful and grateful that you allowed us to do that. And listeners, we're so grateful and thankful that you listened to our show. And again, remember Facebook, Little Silence, spelled LILSYLNC. Thank you again for being on the show. And we're going to end it with a little bit of laughter, as you know. Bye, everybody. Thanks for listening.
1: Bye.
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0: another one that we put on the album by John Prine.
1: I'll be way back.
0: Going to be way in the back, about 10 miles.
1: Way back there.
0: We decided at the last minute to put a tap dancer on this song. But you're going to have to wait about a month before I do it on stage.
1: I got my strides on.
0: You're going to do it? Steve will do it. He's got his tap tennies on. Okay.

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2: Shall we begin? Shall we begin?
3: The bells had rung, the choir arose, the hymn was sung, then Parson Jones addressed his flock and said, "Wait from today, I'm a going away, my last farewell I'm a going to say, and I want each member present, not in bed. I want to hear that you may know what caused me to decide to go. I'll name three reasons why I'm leaving here.

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0: penitentiary tell a go to prepare a place for you all. Amen. And now, my dearly beloved brothers and sisters, for the benefit of the people in the hind part of the congregation, and also for a few of them sleepers back there, wake up there, nigger. Will the people in the fore part of the congregation please want to keep dark? As the people in the hind part can't see the full part, to the utter exclusion of the hind part by the full part. Therefore, the people in the full part of the congregation will please, please, for to keep their seat. And to make myself more clearly understood, I wish to reiterate that, firstly, there ain't no love in this congregation. I haven't tied a knot since I've been here.
1: That's right, Parson. Preach it to him. Preach it to him. Hallelujah. 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
0: Secondly, you all don't love your pastor. 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And thirdly, I done accepted a call as captain of the penitentiary. And I go to prepare a place for you all. Amen.

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Sid Valentine's Patent Leather Kids with Rock and Gravel. Before that, Sophie Tucker from an album, The Origins of the Red Hot Mama. Whoa, 1910 to 1922. Yeah, that would probably late teens. Knock Wood. Irving Kaufman before that, from an Edison Blue Ambersol. That would have been a wax cylinder. With After All, and a proverbial favorite around here. Proverbial, perennial favorite. Billy Murray from 1917 with Just the Kind of Girl You'd Love to Take Home to Your Sister or Your Mother or Father. And Albert Collins, one of the Ethiopian delineators, from 1908, with Parson Jones, Three Reasons. They were also called Coonsingers. And it's still a used music term, so. But I think Ethiopian delineators classes it up a little bit, don't you? And she's the queen of zither, Ruth Welcome, in the background. Monkey versus Robot DJ Stowboy, we are getting it started this evening. Live show Wednesday.

0: evening. We're at the end of July sometime. So we'll have a debt right. It's the 28th of June. Moving into the 4th. And embracing summer with a little zither. Zithery-thoo. Here's a poet laureate, Billy Collins, with his poem called Nostalgia.
1: The last poem in this book is called Nostalgia, and it is a kind of satire. We begin to feel wistful about the fact that this decade has not gone on forever, and that we have not been caught in a kind of time loop that would leave us forever stranded in this decade, at any rate. So, nostalgia. Remember the 1340s? We were doing a dance called the catapult. You always wore brown, the color craze of the decade, and I was draped in one of those capes that were popular, the ones with unicorns and pomegranates and needlework. Everyone would pause for beer and onions in the afternoon, and at night we would play a game called Find the Cow. Everything was hand-lettered then, not like today. Where has the summer of 1572 gone? Brocade and sonnet marathons were the rage. We used to dress up in the flags of rival baronies and conquer one another in cold rooms of stone. Out on the dance floor, we were all doing the struggle, while your sister practiced the Daphne all alone in her room. We borrowed the jargon of farriers for our slang. These days, language seems transparent, a badly broken code. The 1790s will never come again. Childhood was big. People would take walks to the very tops of hills and write down what they saw in their journals without speaking. Our collars were high and our hats were extremely soft. We would surprise each other with alphabets made of twigs. It was a wonderful time to be alive, or even dead. I am very fond of the period between 1815 and 1821. Europe trembled while we sat still for our portraits. And I would love to return to 1901, if only for a moment, time enough to wind up a music box and do a few dance steps. Or shoot me back to 1922 or 1941, or at least let me recapture the serenity of last month when we picked berries and glided through afternoons in a canoe. Even this morning would be an improvement over the present. I was in the garden then, surrounded by the hum of bees and the Latin names of flowers, watching the early light flash off the windows of the greenhouse and silver the limbs on the rows of dark hemlocks. As usual, I was thinking about the moments of the past, letting my memory rush over them like water rushing over the stones on the bottom of a stream. I was even thinking a little about the future, that place where people are doing a dance we cannot imagine, a dance whose name we can only guess. Thank you.
0: Billy Collins with Nostalgia.
1: Thank you. Now...

0: Roscoe Holcomb.
1: What is it that I can see?
0: Hey, this is going out to all you congressional Republicans and your health care bills. This is called Odell.

Oh, the Maddox Brothers with Rose. Oh. Sounds like a Floyd Calvert. Oh, it is. Oh, my gosh. Really? Okay. Before the Maddox Brothers and Rose, Swamp Rooters with Swamp Cat Rag. Yeah. Give it to the fiddle player. Give it to the guitar player. Robert Johnson with Cross Road Blues from 1937 recording. And going out to all the congressional Republicans, Doc Boggs' thing from Songcatcher. Fantastic little movie. That's called Old Death. The Laminations of... Anyway, Roscoe Holcomb with Married Life Blues and the Brinkley Brothers Dixie Clodhoppers with I'll Rise When the Rooster Crows. Something kind of pretty, maybe too pretty for the show. Real Time Travelers with Like a Songbird That Has Fallen from the Cold Mountain soundtrack. I'm going to get a little risque there with the Holcomb Brothers and Jimmy Rogers and Billy Collins getting that set started a little bit ago. And if I listen to too much more of this, I'm going to go brainless. Antidote. Cab Calloway in a little jive. What's the buzzin', cousin?

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What's buzzing, cousin? Does it mean what it think I imply? Now what's ticking, chicken? What gives out with that cute little grin? What's knitting, kitten? How's about, am I out, am I in? Oh, come on, let's have...

0: know, Jackson. What do you know?
1: Oh, man, I know where.
0: You ain't know where?
1: No, man.
0: Say, Jackson, listen, that's the aeroplane.
1: Man, that's gone.
0: He's solid.
2: Hey, Dorman.
0: Yes, sir.
2: Is this where the boogie-woogie ball's gonna be?
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